0: to propose temporary measures to encourage family gifts as part of the 2027 budget. The purpose is to get money circulating when it is most needed, without having to wait for a death and the settlement of an estate. After the announcement by Matignon, French Prime Minister Sébastien Lecornu says that channeling savings earlier to young people and charitable organisations and encouraging employees to take over businesses will support economic activity and re-establish the bond of solidarity between generations. A TER train travelling from Rouen to Caen derailed on Friday evening at Cléon in Seine-Maritime with 186 passengers on board. 44 people were injured, one of whom is in a very serious condition. Investigators are focusing on the possibility of a malicious act. The investigation is still ongoing. Maison Kaiser in Paris is set to celebrate its 30th anniversary with a promotional campaign directly inspired by the year it was founded. According to Time Out, 11 bakeries will be offering a selection of products this Sunday at the prices charged when the first Parisian branch opened. A baguette will therefore be sold for 60 cents, the equivalent of 3.92 francs at the time. The price of a croissant will range from 45 cents to 60 cents depending on the variety. France's hunting season gets underway in several departments across the country. The exact opening dates vary depending on the department, with local authorities setting the rules and hunting periods. The start of the season is expected to renew debate over safety and the sharing of rural areas between hunters and outdoor users. More information for your department can be found on the government's website. And for the first time in the history, the French women's basketball team will contest the World Cup final. Les Bleus comfortably beat Germany 86-64 on Saturday in Berlin in the semi-finals and have already secured their first World Cup medal since 1953. The men's team had never finished higher than third place. This is WRP News. I'm Cammie Abadie.
1: 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Up next, the CBC from Toronto.
2: Hi, I'm Bob McDonald. Welcome to Quirks and Quarks. Back in grade school, the first assignment of the year was often an essay, How I Spent My Summer Vacation. Well, to kick off our new season, we're taking you to the field to hear how scientists spent their summers. So today you'll hear from a wildfire scientist with a whodunit on his hands. His research plots in Newfoundland were destroyed over and over again, but then the culprits were caught on camera.
3: And that's when we started to discover that it wasn't us just visiting these sites. There were black bears, caribou, moose and their calves, rabbits, lynx, owls. All of these were captured on these pictures.
2: And we'll trek through the mountainous terrain in Uzbekistan in search of the last Neanderthals.
4: You know, when we have those moments, it's amazing. You know, it's like being in a time machine and going back.
2: Plus, we'll stomp across lava fields in Hawaii, track an aggressive tree disease in the Yukon, breed thousands of ticks in Nova Scotia, and we'll head to Montreal to take a detailed look at how scorching hot days affect our health. All this today as we launch a new season of Quirks and Quarks. To do research in the wilderness, scientists often have to contend with the quirks of nature. Sometimes that means weather delays or hiking long distances over rough terrain. Other times, like in our next story, that means having to deal with animals, destroying your research setup time after time, year after year. That's the situation Dr. Lucas Brujo faced this summer. He's a wildfire research scientist with the Canadian Forest Service at the Atlantic Forestry Research Center in Fredericton, New Brunswick. Here he is.
3: I have a site that I specifically call the problem child. Because every time I went to that site, it was damaged in one way or another. And of course, this is the site where I have to walk through a field, walk through a forest, walk across a bog. It's one of the more challenging sites to get to, so all of that combined is just incredibly frustrating. there are a lot of questions and a lot of sleepless nights about how you're going to make this work, especially since it's something that you think is very important. Hi, my name is Lucas Perhot. I am a wildfire research scientist with the Canadian Forest Service at the Atlantic Forestry Research Center. So wildfires in Atlantic Canada have historically been few and far between. Of course, all forests have the capacity to burn, and they have burned in the past. But with climate change and continued warming and droughts, we see this change in fires on the landscape. So one of the fires that I have been studying for the last few years is the 2022 Central Fires Complex burn, located just south of Grand Falls, Windsor, on the island of Newfoundland.
5: As flames eat across central Newfoundland, people there have been told to be ready to leave at a moment's notice. The region is under a state of emergency. The threat? The worst wildfires in more than half a century.
3: In around late August, there was a series of thunderstorms that went through the region. And what's important to note here is that for a month prior, there had been a significant drought period, which, you know, for a wet maritime province, this was quite concerning and really disrupted our understanding of how fires and people interact on the landscape within Atlantic Canada. I thought this was an excellent opportunity to understand how these forests are going to regrow after these record-breaking wildfires. But I also acknowledge the fact that climate change is going to be playing a factor in these post-fire landscapes. And we really need to have an idea, not only to understand how forests regrow after fire, but also how they regrow in a world of climate change. And so I set out a manipulative seed and seedling experiment where I would walk out into the woods and we would establish these plots where we would put down seed of black spruce, red pine, eastern larch, very common species in this area, and then paired it with a manipulative temperature experiment where we essentially put little mini plexiglass greenhouses on the landscape that would raise the temperature anywhere from 1 to 3 degrees and do the exact same thing. So that was our climate change experiment. So in the summer of 2023, the following year, myself and my colleague Brandon went out and we hauled these greenhouses out to about 19 sites across the three different burns within that region. There were many times walking through the woods where I asked myself why I was doing what I was doing and why I positioned those sites so far from the comfort of the truck. We like to visit these sites upwards of 3 to 4 times a year to kind of have periodic check-ins. And upon arrival of some of our sites, when we were checking in with them, the OTCs or the greenhouses had been completely obliterated. And by obliterated, I'm talking broken, smashed to smithereens. The temperature sensors had been removed out of the ground and taken in other areas that I didn't even know how they could have gotten there. A component of the research was actually to look at snow depth variability over the course of the winter. And so we established time-lapse cameras that would take daily pictures every single day, but also they would capture any movement of anything at the sites. And that's when we started to discover that it wasn't us just visiting these sites. There were animals like black bears, caribou, moose and their calves, rabbits, lynx, owls, all of these were captured on these pictures. And we started to realize that they were just as curious about these contraptions and potentially the research inside as we were. Going to the sites this summer, of course, 3 years into the experiment, I was prepared for some damage to occur. And I always like to say, if 5 or less have been damaged, that's to be expected. And 11 of the 19 were damaged. The sinking feeling that you feel when something that you've worked so hard for is not working out. And trying to pivot in your brain while still doing the research is very heavy. And going from one site that's broken to the next site that's broken, the sinking feeling gets lower and lower. And then you go to a site that's not broken, and then you go to five that are. But there are some quite lovely pictures that are captured when you see the amount of joy that potentially a black bear is experiencing by actually sitting in a greenhouse and playing with that plastic and taking that temperature sensor and moving it beyond where I thought it would go. In addition, we think about the quintessential Newfoundland moose, who is very curious. Images of them, either all four of their legs, like standing fully within the greenhouse, not breaking a single thing, which is very impressive, or just reaching in and walking over, destroying everything in their path. Or, for example, a new calf actually sleeping and using the OTC as a backrest. We're starting to really dive into the details of the data that we've collected. Interestingly enough, seedling height growth, so those seedlings that we planted, was much higher, significantly higher in the OTCs than in the regular control plots. So this is saying that potentially a warmer climate might be more suitable, especially in Atlantic Canada, for seedling height growth. However, the survival of those seedlings was lower in the OTCs. So there's kind of like this inverse relationship that maybe these warmer environments are great for height growth, but over the long term, we might be seeing a decrease in the amount of survivorship because of this heat. There have been sections of the data that have been unusable, right? We can go back and rebuild the OTCs and continue on with the experiment, noting full well that maybe over the course of the entire 3 years, there are going to be periods that didn't. So that has been kind of like a caveat, you know, something that we acknowledge within the science. But there are so many research questions that I've started to discover through not only by getting out on these landscapes and seeing various components of the ecosystem, but also through those photos. You know, maybe there's a research question on, I like the idea of like return to burn. So who are the animals that are visiting these sites, as well as how often are they visiting the sites, depending on what year it is after the burn? Thinking about how much food is available in year one compared to year three. Those are all super interesting questions to me. I'll say at the end of the day, yes, the research gets damaged to some capacity, but we're in nature. This is their habitat. We are only visitors to this spot.
2: Dr. Lucas Brujo is a wildfire research scientist with the Canadian Forest Service at the Atlantic Forestry Research Center in Fredericton, New Brunswick. Forty years ago, Canadians didn't have to worry much about ticks and the diseases they carry. Our winters were just too cold for them to survive. But thanks to our warming climate, you can find about 40 different kinds of ticks in Canada, including black-legged ticks, the ones that spread Lyme disease. And while most of us do our best to avoid ticks, Dr. Nicoletta Ferroni is not one of them. She and her team have been out collecting them. And breeding them, too. Dr. Ferroni is a biochemist at Acadia University in Wolfville, Nova Scotia, and the director of the Canadian Tick Research and Innovation Center. Hello, and welcome to our show.
6: Hello, Bob. Thanks for having me.
2: First of all, tell me about ticks. All I know is that they're really small and they bite. Like, what are they?
6: Ticks are not insects. They are arthropods. They can be defined as acarines. They cause many diseases because they carry pathogens. But they are quite fascinating if we think about their ecology, their behavior, their evolution. They are almost totally blind, so they rely very much on olfaction to find a host and to get a successful blood meal.
2: Wow. When you say olfaction, you mean they smell their way around?
6: Yes, they smell their way around, and they have a very unique organ that is found only in acarines, like mites and spiders, which is called the Haller's organ. And it's located basically on their front legs. In fact, ticks, when they are hunting for a potential host, they like to climb on tall grasses and wave their legs in the air, try to capture any smell that can direct them towards a potential, you know, host.
2: Wow, that's amazing. So how have ticks spread so rapidly in Canada?
6: I would say the changing in the climate and also the different fluctuation of the wildlife population really create the perfect condition of the tick densities to increase.
2: We know we can get Lyme disease from the bite of a black-legged tick. What other illnesses can they carry?
6: They have the ability to carry different pathogens, bacteria. They can also carry the pathogen that causes anaplasmosis, which is a new emerging disease that, unfortunately, we are seeing the increment in cases in Canada, specifically in Nova Scotia and Ontario. But also they can carry protozoa, and this is, for example, Babesia. And this type of pathogen needs to be treated differently than using the regular antibiotics treatment. But they can also carry viruses. We have the example of the Poisson virus. And they can also cause some allergy reaction, such as the alpha-gal syndrome, which is an allergic reaction to mammalian product. So they are a nasty creature.
2: Wow, no kidding, for something so small. Now, you've been busy this summer setting up the Canadian Tick Research Center. How's it been going so far?
6: We have set it up the lab. We bought all the equipment necessary for the pathogen testing. We have created a biocontrol area. We call it a containment room where we can safely keep the ticks inside to avoid any possible escape, and creating a rearing facility that is ethically sustainable.
2: How many ticks are you going to be breeding?
6: The idea is starting with 1,000, 2,000 ticks, but the idea is growing up to 10,000 in the next 5 years.
2: 10,000?
6: Yes.
2: Wow. What are you planning to do with 10,000 ticks?
6: So we plan to breed black-legged ticks and American dog ticks, which can be used for research purposes and can be sold to other researchers in Canada and abroad for performing experiment and doing research on ticks and learning more about ticks.
2: Mm. Well, how did Canadian scientists get enough ticks to study before you built this center?
6: The only reliable source of ticks is in Oklahoma, at the Oklahoma State University. But you can imagine that these ticks are coming from colonies that are, they were raised and they grew in a different environment and different climate condition that are not really reflecting what we have here in Canada with our ticks.
2: Oh, I see. How much does a tick cost if you need to buy it from the U.S.?
6: One adult of black-legged tick costs $5 at the moment.
2: Wow.
6: Yes, plus shipping fees.
2: That can add up, $5 a tick.
6: Yeah, it can be expensive.
2: How do you collect the ticks for your colony in the first place? Where did you get them?
6: We basically use pieces of white cloth, and we drag those cloth on the grass, and we walk for 7-10 meters, and then we flip the cloth and we collect the ticks because they can get attached to that. And we usually go on parks, on trails, inside the vegetation, the bushes, and sometimes we collect even 500 ticks in just 1 hour. And then we bring them in the lab, and usually those ticks, these are wild ticks that need to be treated. We give them a bath to clean them from any fungal infection or any external pathogen that they can affect them. And we breed them, and usually through the breeding process, we expose them to antibiotics so they are cleared out from any pathogen and so on.
2: You're giving new meaning to a picnic now. When I put a blanket on the grass,
6: exactly.
2: Holy cow. Yes. Once you get the ticks in the laboratory, how do you feed them to keep them alive?
6: We use an artificial feeding system where we basically use cow blood that we purchase from a Canadian company. We have created basically an artificial membrane that reproduces human skin or, you know, animal skin that is basically in contact with the blood, and the tick are set it up on the other side, and with their mouth part they will pierce through this membrane so they can access to the blood. When they are fully engorged, they will detach and drop, and they will start to lay eggs.
2: And how many eggs do you get from a tick?
6: Between 2,000 to 3,000.
2: 2,000 to 3,000 from each tick?
6: Yes.
2: Wow. Do you have some advice on what people can do today to protect themselves from ticks when they're outside?
6: Of course, it's always a good practice to wear proper repellent products. It's also very good practice to wear proper clothing, and do always your tick check after that you come back home.
2: Dr. Ferroni, thank you so much for your time.
6: Thank you.
2: Dr. Nicoletta Ferroni is a biochemist at Acadia University and director of the Canadian Tick Research and Innovation Center.

0: This past summer, biologists from Wilfrid Laurier University traveled to the Yukon and Northwest Territories. They helicoptered into forests and braved bugs to investigate a fungus that's been attacking aspen trees there. It's called aspen running canker disease, and the researchers first came across it unexpectedly when they were studying caribou habitats.
1: Aspen is a fairly important species, not maybe so much to humans in the north, but definitely to animals. So aspen, especially when it's young and shorter to the ground, can be a source of nutrition for a lot of species. I believe hares eat it, moose definitely eat it. And so it is a part of the bigger ecosystem. Aspen is the most widespread species in North America, but still, even small impacts to how well a species is doing, its health, and even its abundance can have cascading effects throughout the ecosystem. Hi, I'm Colin Bonner, and I'm a postdoctoral fellow in the Forest Ecology Research Group at Wilfrid Laurier University, working with Professor Jennifer Balzer. And this summer, I was working throughout the central Yukon between Dawson City and Carmax and Mayo and Ross River. And then I also did a brief stint in Northwest Territories. So right now, I'm working on a project in central Yukon called the Fire Scar Project. And it was kind of a big collaborative effort with the Yukon government and some First Nations to look at how caribou habitats recovering after fires. Caribou require really old stands for lichen growth, which is their main winter forage. And as fires increase in frequency, there's less of these old growth stands available with really big biomasses of lichen to sustain caribou in the winter. And we had this collaborator on the project named Jill Johnstone, and she is from the University of Alaska Fairbanks. And she had recently attended a workshop there where they were discussing this new tree pathogen that they're seeing in Alaska that's causing a lot of mortality in Alaska on trees.
2: Oh, there's one over there. There's been certainly a lot of recent mortality out here. And it's consistent with the canker because you see how they're in the subdominant canopy, so they would be experiencing a lot of light competition.
1: So aspen running canker is a tree canker. So usually these are considered diseases that infect injured or already dying trees. Aspen running canker kind of immediately seemed unique in how fast it kills a tree. So it shows up in the tree as this bright orange linear feature that goes up and down the tree. And so the reason it's called a running canker is because it appears to run down the tree from top to bottom very quickly. And then as it spreads horizontally across the trunk of the tree, it starts to also leave behind this band of black dead tissue because the tree is just dying so fast. Other fungal pathogens on aspen usually kill it in maybe 5 to 10 years, but aspen running canker can kill them within a season. It actually is quite interesting to look at because you see when you wet the trees, aspen is covered in this white fluffy powder that's considered a natural sunscreen. When you wet the tree, you can see through that powder and kind of rub it off, and you see this bright green tissue, which is the healthy photosynthetic aspen tissue. And then you will see a very stark contrast with this bright orange diseased layer and then this black necrotic tissue that's already dead.
2: Okay, this one certainly has that orangey tinge. And yeah, if we spray it down here.
3: Ridge. I can see a little bit of a ridge further up the stem there.
2: Yep. I think this one definitely has it. A lot of down stems here.
3: But look at that.
4: Oh.
5: Well, yeah, it looks like maybe that one succumbed to aspen running canker.
3: Yep, I think so. You've got some ongoing mortality in here.
1: And so it's very easy to identify this very straight line of colors. And all you have to do is wet the aspen. It's also very easy to find right after rain for the same reason. And so we thought, okay, we're going to do this. We're going to incorporate this into the rest of our research. But the thing is, the rest of our research is randomly going to sites. And so when we're randomly looking, we really don't find much aspen running canker at all. We find it in much less than 1% of trees. That said, when we go to our sites, we also developed this protocol where we were like, okay, we discovered that aspen running canker is not that common in Yukon, at least not yet. But if we go out and look for it at our sites, how often do we find it? And then we find it more regularly. So we got our helicopter time. We were all very excited to get in the helicopter. and fly out to try and look for these aspen running canker far from human activity. I would say the biggest challenge of our fieldwork, or the biggest inconvenience, we're not hiking on trails, which is what you imagine when you go into the mountains. We are going directly towards a point randomly placed in the woods. And so that means whatever's in our way, we kind of have to go through. In the Yukon, a lot of these north-facing slopes are so wet that they have this really thick moss layer. And so you're hiking uphill through really thick moss, and it feels like you're hiking uphill through soft snow. Aspen is considered by some to be a fire-resistant species. Some even call it the asbestos of the forest. Crown fires spreading through a conifer stand will actually stop at an aspen stand, which is really important because it's these crown fires that contribute a lot to wildfire severity and spread. And the reason for that is that it does have these really moist leaves. It also has a lot of water in its bark tissue, in part because its bark tissue is very active. It's very fleshy, and it may be good at preventing fires because it's so moist. So actually, White Horse is building a big ring of aspen trees around it in order to help stop future fires that may encroach on the community. That's something that's being done in other places as well. If a lot of those aspen do start to die, then they become dead standing wood. And as Jen said to me, you know, aspen burns just as well as anything else when it's dry.
0: That was Dr. Colin Bonner, a postdoctoral research fellow at Wilfrid Laurier University. You also heard from biologist Dr. Jennifer Baltzer and plant ecologist Dr. Jill Johnston. I'm Bob McDonald, and you're listening to Quirks and Quarks on CBC Radio 1 and streaming live on the CBC News app. Just go to the local tab and press play wherever you are. Coming up later in the program, we're off to Hawaii to learn more about the moon.
4: Sometimes, like, you know, I can kind of close my eyes and, like, in a picture that I'm standing in the middle of a Martian or a lunar desert, obviously with, like, you know, breathable air.
0: This summer was a real scorcher, with high temperatures breaking records across Canada and around the world. Extreme heat can be harmful to our health and even deadly. This is true especially for older people and people with disabilities, like 74-year-old Montreal resident Hazel Kennedy.
6: I've always struggled with heat, but more as I got older because of the asthma, because I can't breathe with the heat, so I don't go outside either much. With the humidity, you're in more pain, so therefore your blood pressure rises.
0: Exactly what heat does to the body and how is still not well understood. And while Health Canada recommends an upper indoor temperature limit of 26 degrees Celsius, that number itself is based on limited evidence. Which is why this summer, Hazel is taking part in a multi-year research study to track in fine detail how those scorching hot days can impact the body.
6: I figured it would be good to know what's going on, you know?
0: This project is part of a growing body of research looking into heat and health, led by physiologist Dr. Daniel Gagnon, a researcher with the Montreal Heart Institute. Dr. Gagnon, welcome to our program.
7: Thank you for having me.
0: Tell me about this research project you're working on with Hazel. What is it that you're doing?
7: So essentially, it's a three-year project where we're trying to determine indoor temperatures when the body's physiological responses, but also our perceptual responses, start to change. And the reason why we're doing that is because usually when the body's physiological responses or our perceptual responses start to change, it kind of precedes more serious consequences that could lead to health problems when it's hot.
0: What sort of people do you have taking part?
7: So right now we're recruiting mostly older adults. So on average so far, the mean age is approximately 70 years, who live in social housing units that are managed by the Office Municipal d'Habitation de Montréal. And the reason why we recruit that population is because it's generally considered a group or a segment of the population that's vulnerable to the effects of heat on health. And also because we have a very good working relationship with the office, who expressed interest in this research and who's been very, very helpful to help us essentially recruit people and promote the project within their residents.
0: Well, here's Hazel describing what kind of information she's giving you for this project.
6: Okay, when you wake up in the morning, you check the color of your urine, and then you weigh yourself. And then we take our blood pressure, we take our temperature, and we also ask questions in the morning, like, how do you feel? Are you too warm, too cold? And in the morning, you'll say if you had a poor night or a good night. And then you do it 3 times a day.
0: Now, that's a lot of data. What can this information tell you?
7: Yes. So it's a very demanding project for the participants. And we feel very, very fortunate to have participants who are interested and involved and really motivated to get through this. So we really wanted to try and capture as much information as we could, which I think is really what makes our project unique relative to what other projects have done in the past. So what we try to do is really capture, obviously, the indoor environmental conditions, so temperature, humidity, things like that. But we really want to combine that or pair that with as many physiological and perceptual responses as possible. And the reason for that is maybe if we only focus on a select set of measurements, we may not see subtle changes as a function of, you know, differences in indoor temperature. But if we can capture a wider range of responses, we might be able to pick up on more subtle things that have been relatively understudied previously in previous research.
0: Oh, I see. So you're trying to set the parameters here. Here are the boundaries where people are going to be affected, like, and set the limits.
7: Exactly. And for good reason, there's been a lot of focus in the heat and health research space on things like hospital admissions or mortality. But that's what I consider mostly the tip of the iceberg in terms of heat impacts. Obviously, before people get there, they probably don't feel very well. It probably affects their daily activities. Mm. And obviously, that presents challenges. And that's hopefully one barrier that we want to overcome and provide some initial evidence on how heat affects people more on a daily basis before there's, you know, more serious health outcomes like ending up in the hospital or dying.
0: Well, what are some of these subtle effects that heat can have on people that we don't hear about?
7: Well, the first thing is we're uncomfortable. So if it's, we've all experienced it, but we're uncomfortable in our home, doing our activities, maybe we don't sleep very well. So it can affect obviously multiple facets of our lives, including, for example, sleep quality and duration, our mental health, our mental well-being. And then it can progress to, let's say, subtle physiological changes. So maybe our heart beats a little bit faster, it beats a little bit harder. Maybe we're just a little bit dehydrated, but that accumulates over several days and that could cause a health problem. And maybe our blood pressure is also affected. So we're really trying to capture a little bit of all of that.
0: Well, are there ways to adapt to the heat so that we don't experience these adverse health effects?
7: Well, absolutely. So we know that the body has a tremendous ability to adapt to heat exposure. The only problem is that we need to expose ourselves to a considerable amount of heat and on a regular basis. So for example, we just completed a project where we asked older adults, so mean age was approximately 70 years of age, to take hot baths 7 consecutive days for 1.5 hours each time. And the temperature of the water was 41 degrees Celsius, so almost like a hot jacuzzi. And what we saw is that the older adults were able to adapt to heat exposure just as well as younger adults, so let's say approximately 30 years of age. So Wow. It really showed that even with older or more advanced age, the body still retains its ability to adapt. But we don't know what the minimum stimulus is and whether we can do it in a more practical way that would be accessible to a lot of people.
0: That's crazy. You want to adapt to the heat, expose yourself to more heat.
7: Yeah, exactly. And it's just like, you know, if we want to be physically fit, well, we need to physically train. So if we want our body to better deal with heat exposure, we do need to expose ourselves.
0: Wow. Well, once you do get results from this project, what do you hope happens with this data?
7: Well, we will obviously analyze everything and report back to Health Canada, which is actually funding this study. And what I hope is that it can help guide their recommendations that are existing. So whether it's a refinement or just supporting maybe the recommendations that are in place right now are just fine and hopefully it'll reinforce it. And I think also Well, unfortunately, we're going to face more and more severe heat conditions in the coming years. So I think we need guidance now to help protect those populations who are most vulnerable to health impacts, to hopefully minimize those impacts going forward.
0: Dr. Gagnon, thank you so much for your time.
7: It's my pleasure. Anytime.
0: Dr. Daniel Gagnon is a physiologist at the Montreal Heart Institute and associate professor at the School of Kinesiology and Exercise Science at Université de Montréal. Earlier this year, the Artemis II crew, including Canadian astronaut Jeremy Hansen, took a trip around the moon. It was the first time humans left our planet's low Earth orbit since 1972. Getting humans out to space, let alone to explore other planets and moons for scientific purposes, is a complicated, challenging affair, to say the least. So we have satellites scanning celestial bodies to collect information about them. But how do we make sense of all of that data? Well, for that, researchers have to scour the far reaches of our planet to find the closest analogs to whatever they find in space, to do something called ground truthing. And for two scientists from Western University, this summer meant stomping around on lava fields in Hawaii to learn more about the moon. Here's planetary geologist Dr. Catherine Niche and PhD student Sashank Vanga to tell us about it.
8: Sashank and I were, you know, just landing in Kona, got a message from our colleague that Kilauea was erupting that day. So I've been to a lot of volcanoes in my life, and I very rarely have seen a volcano erupt. And I guess that's a good thing, right? You don't want to get, you know, hurt by an active lava flow. But the lava in Hawaii, I like to call it lava you can run away from. It's not that hazardous. It's pretty slow moving. You can kind of easily predict where it is. So if you're going to see an active lava flow, Hawaii is one of the best places to see it. And we didn't get out there till the next day and it had already stopped. So I've still yet to see a really actively erupting volcano. Hi, my name is Catherine Niche. I'm a professor of earth sciences at Western University. I'm a planetary geologist, which means I study the geology of other planets primarily. Now, unlike being an earth geologist, you can't just go into the field and pick up rocks and poke around with your rock hammer. That's very expensive, very risky. The only place we've ever sent humans is the moon. So we really rely on what we call remote sensing imagery, images taken by satellites and telescopes of these other planets. And then we have to make inferences about the geology that's happening there, which, you know, can be difficult to do.
9: 3, 2, 1. Main engine ignition and liftoff of the Atlas V rocket with LRO LCROSS.
8: So the Lunar Reconnaissance Orbiter is a NASA mission which has been in orbit around the moon since 2009. So we're up to 17 years now. And I've been involved with the mission since it began. One of my first projects when I first started working on LRO, I discovered these amazing impact melt flows that we see all over the moon. So these are formed when an asteroid strikes the moon. It actually melts the surface and forms something that looks an awful lot like a lava flow flowing out from the rim of the crater. And so I was fascinated by these impact melt flows, and I've been trying to understand their properties ever since. And one way to do that is to look at lava flows on Earth. We don't have any impact melt flows on Earth, really. They get destroyed very rapidly through erosion. So the best analog we have are these fresh lava flows like we see in Hawaii, because it has some of the freshest lava flows on Earth. Indeed, the day before we got there, it was forming new lava. This is brand new, fresh lava. And why that's important is because when we look at other planets, they're not subject to the same sort of erosional processes we see on Earth. So they're not nearly as degraded as the sorts of features we see on Earth. So we want to get the freshest, most pristine examples of lava on Earth in order to understand what's going on other planets. And Hawaii has that in spades. So by understanding their roughness properties and how they tie back to radar images, that helps us understand the roughness properties of these impact melt flows on the moon using the radar data taken by LRO.
4: Hi, my name is Sashank Vanga. I'm a fourth-year PhD student with Catherine Niche at Western University as well. And I study LIDAR and radar remote sensing. So we use different kinds of instruments to study places on Earth that are similar to other planets we call planetary analogs and other planets themselves.
8: Well, Sashank is currently involved with a grant I have with the Canadian Space Agency. But the real reason I wanted him to come is because he's our lab's LIDAR expert. So I have a backpack LIDAR system, and he's the one who's the real expert at operating and processing the data from that instrument.
4: So LIDAR stands for light detection and ranging. It's kind of like radar and sonar. So the concept is very similar, as in you send pulses of something out. In the case of LIDAR and radar, you send light. LIDAR particularly emits infrared light, the light that our eyes cannot typically see. And the LIDAR measures the time it takes for the pulses to leave the instrument, hit an object, and come back, which is a fraction of a second or even smaller, and use that to measure how far away an object is, to centimeter or millimeter precision. In this particular case, the LIDAR is situated on a backpack. It doesn't look like a hiking backpack. It's a little odd looking. It has this metallic frame with a bunch of sci-fi looking things. And on top, there's a sensor that spins hundreds of times per minute, and all the while shooting these invisible laser pulses. It's a little awkward to wear. It's about, I'd say, maybe around 20 kilos with the LIDAR instrument on top of it. It's certainly not the easiest thing to walk with, but it gives us incredible data and it allows me to travel to incredible places. So I'm not going to complain about that. So in Hawaii, we made 3 stops where we took the LIDAR out. So the idea was to get very detailed scans of different types of lava flows.
8: I'm sort of the preparatory person and the takedown person. So when he's ready to go, I'll help him get the backpack on. It's kind of awkward to get on by yourself, so try to be there for support. And then I take pictures of him when he's walking around to kind of get a sense for the landscape. But also, you know, it's just fun to take pictures of other people.
4: The ideal path to take with any LIDAR, whether it's drone-based or pedestrian-based, is what's called a lawnmower pattern. So you're doing swaths of back and forth, but in reality, that's not quite possible on unpaved terrain. So in this time, we did loops. So in order to get as much coverage as possible, we walked in as much of a circular pattern as possible. So we started or ended in the same location. So wearing the backpack LIDAR, which is a bit top heavy, is kind of like, you know, giving a piggyback ride to a toddler. And it's unpaved terrain, so there's a lot of undulations. It's going up and down. Sometimes you're walking on inclines, all the while trying to try not to fall off, not just because you don't want to hurt yourself, but the instrument is also very expensive and sensitive. So that's always on the back of your mind. Yeah, it's you can't really take long strides. Sometimes you have to watch your step, especially on more rugged or rough lava flows. It's not easy to take your steps without thinking. You have to think before every step. Otherwise, you can end up hurting yourself, which is not a good thing.
8: Well, yeah, no, now the real science begins, I guess you could say. So there's a lot of steps that happen after the fieldwork ends. First of all, you have to process the data. And then, the data analysis can take several years as well, trying to really get into the nitty-gritty of the data and trying to figure out what it can tell you. And then, once we have the data, then you can do the fun work of trying to, pull out the pieces that will help you better understand the moon and compare it to the radar data we have of the moon and the Earth. And it's often very different from what you'd expect when you're looking at just a plan view image from say, an orbiter. I've been very surprised in going to places that I hadn't seen before. You make inferences based on what you see from these images, but sometimes you're wrong. Often you're wrong. And so you really do have to go there and poke around and see what's there for yourself.
4: Yeah. So there's this proverb that goes, tell me and I forget, teach me, I'll remember, and involve me and I'll learn. So I think field work really involves me. Sometimes I can kind of close my eyes and picture that I'm standing in the middle of a Martian or a lunar desert, obviously with breathable air. And it's where all the learning you do in the classroom through textbooks and courses really clicks.
0: Dr. Catherine Nish is a professor of earth sciences at Western University, and Sajunk Bunga is a 4th-year PhD student also at Western University. Whatever happened to the Neanderthals when they went extinct 40,000 years ago? It might surprise you to find out we don't have a good answer for that question. But there is a team of international archaeologists trying to figure it out, including a geoarchaeologist from Simon Fraser University in Vancouver. The researchers are casting a wide net across Eurasia, from Iberia to Siberia, to locations where Neanderthals were previously found to have lived. Their goal is to piece together what ultimately led to the demise of our distant ancestors, the Neanderthals. Dr. Francesco Berna is a geoarchaeologist at Simon Fraser University and the University of Siena in Italy, where he's from. He's been getting his hands dirty this summer, digging for clues in the search for the last Neanderthals in his home country of Italy, as well as in Uzbekistan, and now in Kyrgyzstan. Hello, and welcome to our Summer Science Special.
10: Hello, Bob. Thank you for having me.
0: First of all, what kind of evidence are you looking for to figure out what happened to the last Neanderthals?
10: Personally, I work mainly on paleoenvironmental evidence, so like paleoclimatic proxies, paleosedimentological proxies, and the rest of the team is looking at material culture proxies, like different type of stone tools. And another part of the team, they will look at genetics and human remains, if we'll ever find some.
0: So in other words, you're looking at the environment, the past environment that the Neanderthals lived in.
10: Yes, particularly we are focusing on the last 60,000 to 40,000 years ago, when Neanderthals start to disappear and their landscape was replaced by modern humans. So a lot of modeling based on genetic data and paleoenvironmental data show that Central Asia must have been an area where Neanderthals and Homo sapiens interacted. And so refining the chronologies of these interactions and the spatial distribution of the two species, so the latest Neanderthals and the earliest sapiens, will definitely allow us to better understand what led to the Neanderthals' demise and what led to the success of Homo sapiens.
0: Now, I know we don't know exactly why the Neanderthals disappeared, but what are some of the theories, some of the ideas of what happened to them?
10: There is several hypotheses that the Neanderthals had a demographic issue within the Neanderthals population, which was smaller in numbers, but also apparently had a lower genetic diversity compared to modern humans. So eventually they kind of died out. Other hypotheses, you know, were claiming some kind of major environmental stressor, like, for instance, there is around 42,000 years ago, there is a significant drop for a few centuries of the magnetic field that allowed a bombardment of the cosmic rays on Earth, and so that caused damage to the population. And then we have also the hypothesis of mega eruptions that cooled down the Earth in very, you know, severe way. And so there are different hypotheses.
0: Well, that's quite a list of possibilities for the extinction of the Neanderthals. Now, what kind of caves did the Neanderthals choose to live in?
10: So what is interesting in Uzbekistan, these caves are pretty high up. So wow. That's the peculiarity there, that we need to look at high elevation.
0: Why do you think the Neanderthals chose caves that are so high up?
10: We don't know, but, you know, that's what we're trying to find out. Of course, you know, the landscape 40,000 to 60,000 years ago was significantly different. So the valleys were less deep. We know that some sites of the valleys are lifting, some are subsiding. So, you know, We're trying to reconstruct exactly what kind of environment was there. But what we can say, maybe because the high elevation, they're cool and dry, that's why, you know, the remains are better preserved there.
0: So once you finally arrive at a cave, what are you looking for? What do you find there?
10: We look at, you know, the opening, we look at the aspects of where they facing to, how much, you know, of the terrace in front of it, how thick the deposit is. Some of these deposits are really, really deep before you get to Neanderthals stone tools that we know Neanderthals used to nap stones and make their tools. So that's like our marker. And then once we find, if we find the stone tools in these layers, or we are looking for either human remains, right, that can be assigned anatomically to Neanderthals or Homo sapiens, or what we're trying to do now, which is to extract ancient DNA from the sediments, and then trying to see if we have sequences that can be assigned to Neanderthals or sapiens, or when we are in Central Asia, also another group called Denisovans that were persons in Siberia and some part of Asia with Neanderthals.
0: Well, take me inside one of these caves where you know the Neanderthals live. How homey is it? What's it like in there?
10: Normally, where we found Neanderthals, they are no very deep caves. I mean, they are deep caves, but Neanderthals would live just outside and in the entrance. And they're pretty homey. Now, the difficult part is that, as I say, Neanderthals deposit are pretty deep compared to the current level of the floor of the cave. So, you know, you have to imagine that the cave was half empty and possibly was much larger and was projecting, you know, more outside. So normally are beautiful places, and personally I think they were choosing these places near, you know, water stream, but also water sources that were kind of permanent.
0: Wow. Yes. So it was a room with a view. They could see out if they were up on a cliff.
10: Absolutely. There are some Neanderthal caves here in Italy that they are prime view, prime location, right on the shore. But you have to know that, you know, basically at that time the shore probably was kilometers away because of the rebound of the sea level, right?
0: What's it like for you to stand in a cave knowing that 60, 50,000 years ago, Neanderthals lived there?
10: Oh, for me, it's hard to describe. But, you know, when we have those moments, it's amazing. You know, it's like being in a time machine and going back, you know, 40 or 60,000, even more sometime. Actually, in one cave, we probably find something that is 140,000, so much older. So it's fantastic.

0: 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Quirks and Quarks is produced by Sonia Biting, Rosie Fernandez, and Amanda Buckowitz. Our senior producer is Hannah Hoag. I'm Bob McDonald. Thanks for listening.
1: Welcome to WRP's Culture Tip. Robert Capa was the inventor of a whole new style, the war photographer. Eye glued to the lens and always on the lookout for a scoop. A witness to major historical events and with strong convictions of his own, Capa's gaze left a lasting mark on the history of photojournalism and forged the trope of the quintessential war photographer. The Liberation Museum in Paris is presenting a fresh look at Robert Capa's work. Over 60 vintage press prints are displayed alongside magazines, books, documents, and personal items. Together, these 160 exhibition follows the photographer's movements throughout the capital on August 25, 1944, capturing the entry of the 2nd Armored Division into the city and fighting near the National Assembly. The next day, Capa photographed the joy and celebration of Parisians at the end of the war. The exhibition runs until December 20th.
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1: The French government is set to propose temporary measures to encourage family gifts as part of the 2027 budget. The purpose is to get money circulating when it is most needed, without having to wait for a death and the settlement of an estate. After the announcement by Matignon, French Prime Minister Sébastien Lecornu says that channeling savings earlier to young people and charitable organisations and encouraging employees to take over businesses will support economic activity and re-establish the bond of solidarity between generations. A TER train travelling from Rouen to Caen derailed on Friday evening at Cléon in Seine-Maritime with 186 passengers on board. 44 people were injured, one of whom is in a very serious condition.

0: condition. Investigators are focusing on the possibility of a malicious act. The investigation is still ongoing. Maison Kaiser in Paris is set to celebrate its 30th anniversary with a promotional campaign directly inspired by the year it was founded. According to Time Out, 11 bakeries will be offering a selection of products this Sunday at the prices charged when the first Parisian branch opened. A baguette will therefore be sold for 60 cents, the equivalent of 3.92 francs at the time. The price of a croissant will range from 45 cents to 60 cents depending on the variety. France's hunting season gets underway in several departments across the country. The exact opening dates vary depending on the department, with local authorities setting the rules and hunting periods. The start of the season is expected to renew debate over safety and the sharing of rural areas between hunters and outdoor users. More information for your department can be found on the government's website. And for the first time in the history, the French women's basketball team will contest the World Cup final. Les Bleus comfortably beat Germany 86-64 on Saturday in Berlin in the semi-finals and have already secured their first World Cup medal since 1953. The men's team had never finished higher than third place. This is WRP News. I'm Cami Abadi.
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2: 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The Axeman's Jazz by Ray Celestin is published by Pan Macmillan.
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6: If you ever want to remind yourself of how small we are, how limited, go out, find someone who knows things to take you on their boat into the ocean, then cut off the engine for a while. Just be. Wait, bob around the infinite blue. And then, this is important, very important, get cosmically lucky. Have a pod of whales breach next to your boat from all sides. Feel the weight, the power of an alien intelligence giant beyond imagining. Twisting, turning, almost as if to get a better look at you. And then, just short of contact, watch them decide enough and dive back into their own universe. And I don't know how it changed me. I just know I'm not the same. And today, we're going back to the water. Snap Judgment proudly presents The Whale. My name is Gun Washington. Remember, it is so much better to be lucky than to be smart. When you're listening to Snap Judgment.

0: now. For today's story, we take you to La Palma, a small Spanish island in the Canary Islands archipelago. This is a place where most of the time, life moves slowly. People farm their land. They stop to have coffee with their neighbors. You know, it's a kind of place where not much happens, except that in recent years, La Palma has made international news twice, and both times because of the forces of nature. And today we want to tell you the story about something incredible that came from the sea. Before that, there was something that came from the land. Producer Eric Yanez brings us a story. Snap Judgment.
1: 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No me lo puedo creer.
2: Hostia.
3: Acaba.
4: 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La onda expansiva. Cuidado los oídos.
2: ¿Se han dado cuenta del sonido?
5: It's September 2021 and a volcano has erupted on La Palma.
6: Se veía una humareda inmensa, negra y una explosión. Y la humareda cada vez estaba más elevada, parecía que llegaba al cielo.
5: First, they saw the smoke. And then, an explosion rocked the island.
7: La lava en casa era verla y era chimeneas por todos lados de fuego.
5: This enormous tongue of lava. This massive black wall.
6: Esa lengua tremenda, esa mole negra y debajo, cri cri cri cri cri del sonido de la lava.
5: And underneath that wall, this crackling sound of lava moving.
7: Es que el volcán empezó y todo fue volcán.
5: And from that moment on, everything was the volcano.
1: Directo. Acaba de producirse la erupción volcánica en la isla de La Palma.
8: Estaban hablando un reportero.
9: There was a reporter speaking live on television, and suddenly, just 2 or 3 kilometers behind him, the first explosions appeared.
10: Esa es la imagen y también el sonido de la erupción del volcán en Cumbre Vieja en la isla de La Palma. Poco después de las 4.
8: Y lo que se vio es como una especie de.
9: And then we heard what sounded like thunder, and saw a dark cloud burst out of the earth.
5: That's Dr. Antonio Fernandez. He's a scientist and a wildlife veterinarian. And as someone born on the island, he knows that volcanoes are just part of the land's history.
8: La isla de La Palma es una isla volcánica. En los últimos 70 años.
9: La Palma is a volcanic island. In the last 75 years, there have been 3 eruptions. It's a place where you learn to live with the forces of nature. But this volcano was different. It struck the island at its core.
8: Golpe en el corazón.
5: For 3 months, everyone watched as lava moved across the island. It wiped out entire neighborhoods, churches, schools, cemeteries. Nearly 7,000 people were forced to evacuate and relocate to nearby towns. You see, this wasn't one of the island's existing volcanoes erupting. It was a new one, literally forming right under people's feet. The first craters opened just a few kilometers from where people lived. This new volcano didn't even have a name. Only later did it become known as Tajogaite.
8: Yo lo llamo la cicatriz de la isla.
9: I call it the island scar. It's a turning point in the life of the island.
8: Yo lo único que le deseo a La Palma.
9: All I wish for La Palma and its people is that the volcano gives back what it took from them, and then some.
8: Lo que les quitó, pero con intereses.
5: It had been 2 years after the Tajogaite explosion. La Palma was still recovering from the destruction. And this is when something else happened. Something completely different. And once again, La Palma was in the headlines. But this time, it wasn't because of something that emerged from the land. It was because of something that came from the sea.
2: we were in the lab in the university as any other day, you know, just a normal random day of PhD students running around the lab nonstop.
5: That's Paula Alonso. She's also a wildlife veterinarian.
2: And suddenly we got a call. There's a sperm whale. It just stranded on La Palma, which is one of the most remote islands here in the Canary Archipelago, in the most remote beach ever.
5: Paula was working at the University of Las Palmas de Gran Canaria, about 150 miles away, on a neighboring island.
2: And we started receiving a lot of calls, right? Because like boats were seeing it, people were seeing it, police were seeing it.
5: Across the world, there's something called a stranding network. Teams of veterinarians and scientists who respond when whales or dolphins wash ashore. Paula is part of one of those teams.
2: We have to go now. If the animal is alive, it's very, very important to get there as soon as possible so the animal can be well taken care of, whether it is possible putting it back on the sea. And if it's not possible, maybe performing a humanitarian euthanasia, which is ending its suffering. And if the animal is dead, time is also very important because it limits the amount of information you're going to be able to gather because the corpse decomposes. So time is running against you.
5: This is a big deal because in the Canary Islands, many whales wash ashore after being struck by ships. And there's growing pressure on the government to do something about it, to regulate ship traffic and prevent these collisions. It's becoming a whole political issue, and people are watching closely. So every stranded whale has to be treated like a crime scene, investigated, documented, reported. So it's crucial to get there, fast.
2: Go, go, go, go. Grab the things, grab the suitcases. Okay, who's on duty, who's on call? It doesn't matter because we're all going. I think that day we were about 10 to 15 people, maybe. We get in the plane. We're all very excited, but very focused, very professional. We carry very big luggages and suitcases with big knives, whaling even instruments. And of course then, a lot of clothes to change because when you do a whale, you really have to change even your underwear. You will end up smelling like whale for days.
5: Paula and the team fly on a small plane to La Palma and head to Playa de Nogales, a black sand beach tucked beneath steep cliffs on the island's northern coast.
2: I can remember all the team wearing caps and kind of cowboy hats. It's very, very sunny, very warm. It was silent. It was absolutely silent. There's no one there and only the sound of the waves coming and crashing.
5: When they reached the top of the cliffs overlooking the beach, they still didn't know what they were walking into.
2: And we come down the cliff, almost running to get to the whale.
5: There it was, a sperm whale, about the length of a bus, lying at the shoreline. A young male with his lower jaw slightly open, a big row of teeth that resembles a saw blade. It was already dead, not moving, not breathing.
2: And it was huge. It was huge. And it was in this beautiful, remote, wild beach. So the scenery was amazing, just seeing this giant creature of nature in this remote location. Whales, when they die, the process of decomposition of the body starts going on. We have a lot of bacteria inside of our intestine and our guts. And these bacteria start to ferment and produce gas. And you start bloating the animal. So if enough time passes, it can sometimes happen that the animal can actually explode.
5: You've probably seen the videos. A dead whale on the beach, suddenly bursting open, blood and guts raining on bystanders. And while disgusting, that wasn't the team's main concern.
2: My biggest fear at that point was really the tides coming in, because the animal was just right in the limit of the tide. We had maybe only 5 hours, and this is nothing for to perform a necropsy on a whale on the beach.
5: Luckily, the person in charge of the necropsy that day was Antonio Fernandez. You met him before.
3: Tú sabes que yo llevo haciendo autopsias 42 años nomás.
9: You know, I've been doing autopsies for 42 years now.
3: Como yo le digo a mis estudiantes,
9: as I tell my students, from a whale to a cockroach, I think I've done almost all of them.
5: And almost immediately, Antonio noticed something really important. This whale had swum its way to the beach.
3: Si la ballena hubiese muerto en el mar, las corrientes.
9: If the whale had died out at sea, the currents would have carried the body south.
3: No tenía señales externas.
9: But there were no external signs of any kind. If it had been struck by a ship, we would have seen an injury. There was none.
5: So the main question was answered almost immediately. This wasn't a ship strike. The whale had come to the shore already dying from something else entirely. So now the team's job is to go inside the whale and look for answers.
2: And then we just get hands on the whale. We're removing from the neck until the fluke, until the tail, layer by layer from the skin on. And the skin can be very, very, very, very thick. So this, even to remove the skin can take us up to 3 hours.
9: We open the whole abdomen, cut through the skin, go through all the muscles to reach the bones.
2: When you open up a whale, there's a lot of fat coming out, liquids coming out, everything's slippery. It really smells. It really smells, and it's not nice. It smells like a ton of rotten fish mixed with oil. And the oil actually kind of gets under your skin. Even though that you're, of course, you're wearing a lot of clothes, it just goes into your whole body.
5: It is indeed a dirty job. Photos from that day show the team covered in thick overalls, rubber boots, and gloves, standing around the whale, some of them climbing onto its back.
2: There's a picture running through the internet, actually, of Antonio Fernandez using skin patches that he took off from the animal as a ladder. He had just cut small ladders in the skin of the animal because it was so big that he couldn't reach the top. It's also physically very demanding. You're dealing with big knives, a lot of people exhausted, dehydrated, and I actually was feeling for the animal that has just died. In these situations, when you're confronting such a giant, an amazing animal, there's always this empathy feeling. It's humbling. It can be even a bit overwhelming, but we're veterinarians and we're trained for this, so we really have to keep our heart within us, but at bay.
5: For the next 4 hours, Paula, Antonio, and the team keep working, cutting through layer after layer of tissue, slowly making their way towards the organs. But as they work, the tide is starting to come in, creeping closer and closer to the whale's body. Time is running out, and they still don't have an answer.

0: when Snap returns. There's still a mystery hidden inside this sperm whale, but will the team be able to find it before the tide carries it away? Stay tuned.
1: President Trump threw a convention in Dallas to rally Republicans ahead of the midterms. But was it more of a party to celebrate himself instead of his own party? Some in the GOP are worried that their own campaigns are sunk if the president keeps putting himself in the spotlight. I'm David Green. Join Moa Lathy, Sarah Isger, and me for Left, Right, and Center.
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0: Welcome back to Snap Judgment, the whale episode. When last we left, Dr. Antonio, Paula, and the team were literally deep inside a whale, stranded on the beach, and they were trying to solve the big mystery. What killed it and brought it ashore? Snap Judgment.
3: Closer to the stomach, there's a section of the intestine near the rectum. That's the last part we dissect. And that's where we found the problem. The intestine was obstructed, either partially or completely.
4: Finally, something starts to make sense. An infection in the intestines, having spread throughout the body, eventually killing the whale. But what caused the infection, they still don't know. And now time's up.
3: The police were already on the beach, telling us we had to get out of the carcass and stop the autopsy, because the waves were starting to cover the whale. And it was becoming dangerous for the team working there.
4: So that's it. The tide has come in. The whole team has to pick up their equipment and fly back home without knowing exactly what killed the whale.
5: Y yo, como tenía una sospecha,
3: but I had a suspicion. So I went in through the back of the animal and climbed inside, almost like Jonah in the whale.
5: Prácticamente como Jonás en la ballena.
6: He kind of slid down the whale, and he just bumped into something with his back.
5: Puse el pie y como que
3: I stepped down, and suddenly I slipped backwards a little.
5: Y me choqué con algo.
3: And I bumped into something hard.
5: Y no era un hueso.
3: But it wasn't a bone.
6: And he just stood there with a funny face, like, huh, what is this? And he turned around and he saw that it was the end of the intestine that wasn't open yet. It was very big, very dilated, like a pipe that it's very, very dilated at one point. And he was kind of tapping on it and it was very, very hard.
5: Y donde estaba lo duro, toqué.
3: And right in that hard spot, I dissected a little,
5: y claro, abrí,
3: opened it,
5: metí la mano, empecé a buscar,
3: put my hand inside and started feeling around.
6: He started just like, yeah, looking for something there, like there was something solid and hard that had crushed into him on his way down. All eyes went to him. We knew something was up.
5: Y cogí, metí las manos.
3: I grabbed something with both of my hands.
6: And it was huge. It was huge. I've never, ever, of course, seen anything like this. Not me or anyone in the team. And it was just massive.
5: Entonces, los miré a todos, le digo, ¿y esto?
3: I looked at everyone and said,
5: esto no habíamos terminado. No habíamos terminado.
3: No, we were not finished yet.
4: Whatever Antonio was holding was about the size of a watermelon.
6: At that point, we knew it was a stone, so we knew it was ambergris. Ambergris is created when the animal eats things that cannot be digested. For example, the beaks of the squids are very hard, this material starts kind of merging together with the oils and the acids from the gastric compartments, and it starts creating like a stone, like a little mass.
5: Un coprolito, vamos a ver, por hablarlo científicamente.
3: Scientifically, we call it a coprolith.
5: Es como una caca.
3: It's just petrified whale poop.
5: De ámbar con un valor.
3: But it's covered in amber, and that can be worth $500,000, maybe even $1,000,000.
4: The team had found gold. This thing that couldn't be excreted and ultimately killed the whale could be worth big money.
5: Lambarina es el producto del ámbar.
3: Ambrane is the compound inside ambergris. And the pharmaceutical and perfume industries pay really well for it.
4: For centuries, ambergris has been a kind of maritime legend. It appears in all the whaling stories, in trading records. It's even the title of chapter 92 of Herman Melville's Moby Dick.
3: I had read parts of Moby Dick, but now I just went looking for passages about ambergris, and there's this line I love. Who would think then that such fine ladies and gentlemen should regale themselves with an essence found in the stinky bowels of a sick whale?
5: Caca de ballena enferma.
6: We were all thrilled, silent. Is this what we believe it is? Of course it is. It's such a finding and it's so valuable. And what were we gonna do with that? At that moment in the beach, it was us, the veterinary pathology team, a couple of biologists who probably also knew, and then some people maybe from the press or from the local government. Dr. Antonio was just holding the stone there in his hands, the 9-kilogram stone. But at this point, we couldn't make assumptions about the value of the stone. And it was up to Antonio to maybe say it to the people that was there.
4: But on the beach, Antonio kept it simple. Yes, it was ambergris. Yes, it was rare. But now, he said, they have a job to finish.
6: We took pictures, we measured everything, we cleaned it because, of course, it was still with a lot of feces and intestinal material. When we finished the necropsy, we were all covered in blood, wrecked, very tired. We took the safety equipment and the clothes off. We kind of hiked up a bit in the cliff and we found this beautiful kind of lake in the inside of the cliff.
4: They were standing in front of a jameo, a pool of seawater inside the lava rock. Basically, a little swimming hole made by the volcano 2 years earlier.
6: And we were all in swimsuits or underwear. And then we all jumped in the water and we all just bathed on the lake with our professor, with Dr. Antonio Fernandez. He was just like a small kid jumping down the rocks. And we were just very happy, glad, knowing that we had made a great job and a great discovery.
4: After the swim, the team packed up their remaining equipment and left the whale behind on the beach, where the tide would carry it away. The only thing they took with them was the stone.
6: We brought it back on the plane. I don't know why they didn't kick us out that day, because we were all smelling like you cannot imagine.
4: As the plane soared over La Palma, the team looked down at the island below. They could still see the destruction left behind by the Tajogaite.
3: We passed close to where the volcano is, to the crater itself.
6: We can see destruction, a big black road where everything is not there anymore, and around it, a lot of houses.
3: But I didn't look at it. It made me feel helpless to see that force of nature and the damage it had done.
6: It's always touching because it's one of the wildest and most green islands. and being marked by this big black lava road, it's really, really something. And actually, Antonio, he said, like, wow, it's amazing that in this island that has suffered so much in the past years and there's this many big important things going on, it feels that maybe we could give back a bit. I think it was only 4 or 5 days ever since what happened. All of this news started coming up in the local newspapers, in the national newspapers, even in the international newspapers. There's a story of $500,000 stone that we're keeping here in this specific lab with a picture of our building.
7: And then was when it hit us, like, okay, this is actually maybe big or bigger than we thought it was. Let's find out more, because, you know, we're vets. We know what amber gray is. We know it's super valuable, but I don't know how much a gram is worth exactly. I don't know.
6: Could we sell it? Could we keep it? Science isn't very well paid, and we were all excited, like, oh, could we scrap just with my nail just a bit and maybe buy a house? There was a lot of excitement and also uncertainty. I was worried. I was like, okay, so what do we do now?
4: As more people learned about the discovery, Antonio felt the pressure to say something publicly about what should happen next.
3: The general public just wanted to know how much the stone was worth and who would keep it.
5: 2 or 3 days después, tomé la decisión.
3: 2 or 3 days later, I made a decision.
5: Me hicieron una entrevista.
3: I was interviewed by a regional news outlet, and I said that if the stone ever turned into economic value, that money should go to the people affected by the volcano.
5: Para los afectados del volcán.
6: And it made sense because we, of course, we were all very excited, like, oh my God, this is worth so much money. But of course,
7: maybe if it was legal, that island can sell it and then it can pay for the volcano eruption disturbance that it created for the local people.
6: But then
7: we wouldn't even know how to start. Yeah, how do you sell it?
4: Meanwhile, the team sent the stone out for chemical analysis. And when the results came back, they found that the stone was almost entirely ambergris. About 80%. So yes, the team really had found whale gold. But around the same time, they got an answer to the other question, the money question.
6: The local government and administration people found out that it couldn't be sold. It was illegal to sell it. Historically, ambergris has been a very, very valued substance. Sperm whales were killed for this. But it's produced synthetically these days, luckily, so animals are not hunted anymore, at least not in Spain and Europe in general.
4: So what do you do with a treasure like this if it can't be sold?
5: El cachalote había ido a morir a la isla de La Palma, y el único...
3: The sperm whale had come to La Palma to die. And the only real true owner of that stone, even though it had caused its death, was the sperm whale. So to me, the final purpose of the stone is very symbolic. If the sperm whale came to La Palma to die, then the coprolith should return to La Palma.
6: It's such a big scientific discovery. But also,
7: it's more of a, metaphorically speaking, a romantic finding. You're actually there, you're actually seeing the animals, you've done a lot of work, and then you're just giving that gift from nature. That was the most humbling experience I've ever had.
4: For Antonio, this was a once-in-a-lifetime discovery. In 42 years of opening up animals, he had never actually found ambergris inside a whale. And as far as he knew, no one had.
5: Para mí, lo más importante es que después...
3: What truly mattered to me was that after so many autopsies, so many whales, so many animals, I could finally say I had found a piece of ambergris before the end of my career.
5: Encontrar una piedra de ámbar.
4: Today, there are parts of La Palma that are forever changed. Where neighborhoods once stood, there are now black lava roads. Where the lava reached the sea, new beaches have formed.
6: It's kind of like the cycle is completed, right? Nature is both creation and destruction, birth and death. And La Palma in the last few years was such an example of that. Wild nature being raw and being destructive, but also carrying so much birth nature takes and it gives back.

0: Today, the stone is on display at the Museo Insular de la Palma. Sitting on a big red cushion, a strange little monument to everything that the island has survived. A huge thank you to Paula Alonso, Dr. Antonio Fernandez, for sharing your story with the Snap. Dr. Antonio's voice in English was performed by Elvis Di Marcantonio. The original score was by Nicholas Marx. The story is produced by Eric Yanez with help from Anna Sussman. After the break, another whale of a tale. Stay tuned.
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0: Welcome back to Snap Judgment, the whale episode. My name is Kim Washington. Next, we're going to Trinidad. Not Trinidad Tobago, Trinidad, California. A tiny coastal town with a tiny coast school that's about to go on the field trip of a lifetime. Snap Judgment.
2: My name is Marjorie Cunningham, and I am a 7th and 8th grade teacher at Trinidad School. And so it was our turn to go down to the tide pools.
3: At the beginning, I didn't really want to go on the field trip.
4: I don't really like going down to the beach in the mornings because it's super cold.
5: Normally, you never see anything that cool.
6: But it got exciting quick.
7: Yeah, my name is Emmett Bowman. I'm the 3rd grade teacher.
8: We go to school here, and I'm in 3rd grade.
6: We started walking down to the beach.
7: And I was in the very front, guiding the 35 students or so, a couple adults.
8: It was kind of fun. I did fall and scrape my knee, but other than that, it was fun.
2: Okay, no, everybody, keep walking. We're all sticking together.
4: The ocean is a little choppy. We're in, like, the super rocky area of the beach.
7: The tide was out. And the waves weren't really too dangerous where we were.
6: There was the ocean in front of us, and then there was 2 rocks to the right and a rock to the left.
8: I was looking at some fish and crabs.
2: We get there, and there are 2 bald eagles. There was one that kind of swooped around a little bit and was kind of hunting, and I was saying to several students that this is a unicorn day.
8: I really liked the anemones, but I just stuck my finger in and they kind of pulled my finger. It felt funny.
5: Every rock you would flip over, there would be like 20 crabs.
3: 20 crabs, 25 sea anemones, and 5 sea stars.
5: We saw some chitin. That was pretty cool.
3: And then we just played banana tag.
4: Oh yeah, that was
9: so
4: fun.
9: I know.
7: So the kids are just running around, playing tag, all different grade levels, and it's going really good.
2: Mr. Bowman, the 3rd grade teacher, was like, okay.
7: 3rd graders, line up.
2: As we're kind of lining up,
7: I heard one of them look out in the ocean and say, is that a shark? And then I heard him say it again, something about a shark. And so I kind of picked my head up and looked out into the ocean. I saw these 2 big black fins.
6: He pointed a fin out, and then all the kids were watching, and we didn't really know what was happening totally.
7: Before I realized, those are orca fins.
4: It was a whole pod of orcas.
7: Come over here and look, everybody.
6: One kind of jumped up, we saw like its back and stuff.
3: Started looking at the orcas, started taking like videos because like we never see orcas up here.
7: I started taking pictures and videos.
2: Kids got excited, and then we're all kind of going over there, and then sure enough
7: everybody just started moving closer to the sea, and every time we would see a fin or action, there'd be communal gasps of emotion. We just kept moving closer and closer. My class kind of found ourselves in this triangle of sand with the incoming tide.
2: And they're in the water, and they're pretty close, and they're circling around, and the water's getting all churned up.
7: So I was kind of just keeping an eye on the kids, but kind of focused on what is happening out there in the ocean.
8: We saw fins and their blowholes shooting water up.
7: I was just becoming like almost, you know, euphoric in how incredible it was.
4: Wow!
2: To see the orcas come up and their flukes smack the water and all of that, it's really exciting.
7: Why do we keep on seeing orcas surfacing, breaching the surface from all different angles?
3: And then
5: I saw like 5 fins just circling in this one area. And then I saw actually like the hump of something like a little bit bigger.
7: And I swear I saw like a big whale tail and a big whale kind of like turn over. And I'm just trying to understand, why is this happening? What is happening here?
3: Oh my God.
2: Then I saw the back of a whale that was not a orca whale. And I was like, oh no, this is hunting grounds.
3: The little kids don't know what's going on.
2: The older kids kind of were like, this, okay, something really serious is happening.
4: Then Atticus had said that they were attacking the whales.
5: Are those orcas like attacking a whale?
4: And then we realized that they were.
3: They were biting.
6: Yeah, you could see there was a little blood in the water. They were actually like totally trying to kill these whales.
8: There was a baby and a mother.
2: The mom, she comes in and she kind of goes into where they're like circling this calf. And then the calf is able to kind of swim away, but it's going towards shore.
7: A mama whale and a baby whale are like coming in. And they're coming in seemingly pretty fast.
3: They were like where a surfer would be surfing.
5: The surf just takes it all the way in.
7: They're coming in too far.
3: We saw the mom whale first and she like washed up.
2: Oh my gosh. Is this baby and this poor mom going to get beached and we're going to have 2 casualties of this poor scared baby and this mom doing everything she can.
8: And the mother was flapping its tail to get off the beach.
7: It didn't happen at first, but after a couple of opportunities, she actually did make it successfully out.
5: We start to move down the beach.
9: Why don't we all walk down to the other side of the rock? We can see better.
2: We need to get on the other side. We need to get to higher ground. So everybody got to higher ground.
7: And then that kind of put us right in front of this baby calf that was, again, just kind of stuck, kind of struggling on the sandy beach.
2: And the tide is coming in. And so these kids are like, oh my gosh, we like, let's run towards the water and towards the whale. And we're like, no, get back, get back.
8: The baby was still on there and it did have a bite in its fin.
4: Every time the waves came and hit the whale,
3: you would see like a gush of blood come out with the wave, and it was a lot of blood. It was bleeding out.
5: Then it would go like still for a little bit.
3: And I was like, that's really sad. And I was just processing it. And also the tide was coming in, so I was just trying to get away from the tide and process it at the same time.
7: Around that time, I looked up and I saw that the other teachers had their classes kind of up by the trail where we came down to the beach. And from there, I kind of looked around at my class and noticed that like half of my third grade class was bawling tears.
4: Like the third graders, they were all like super sad.
6: A wave of kids that were just all crying.
8: I was crying a little bit. I felt really scared.
6: That's when they kind of realized it's not just like gonna get out and it's not gonna be just okay.
8: I wanted to go in the ocean and push the baby whale right back out to sea. Same.
7: It felt so surreal, and I was just put in this position as a teacher where I didn't know what the best move was. People are shouting out different ideas about how to help it. We should help it. Call 911.
2: Mrs. Cunningham, we got to do something about it. And I'm like, I'm trying. I'm calling. I got on my phone and I Googled the North Coast, like, animal. It's a care center. And so I left a message. And then some of my students are like, did you get through to somebody? Did you get through? I'm like, I left a message. I'm leaving another one.
7: There was crying and screaming and arguments. It's really, really gnarly and scary and traumatic, but at the same time, there was a realness of, you know, this happens. This is what happens. There was nothing we could do to help the baby at that point. I realized we just need to kind of exit this scene.
2: I called one more time just to make sure when it was kind of a little bit more calm and we're walking towards school, left another message.
10: I got the call that we had an emergency and that there was a baby whale washed up on the beach, and so immediately knew that we needed to mobilize. I'm Jessica Gravel. I'm the Marine Program Manager for Trinidad Rancheria. Our entire Natural Resources Department really quickly
11: reached out to each other and all jumped in the van and got down to the beach as soon as we could.
12: It was pretty far down the beach, probably like a half a mile.
11: There were probably 50 people on the beach.
10: Your first instinct when you see that is like, oh, we can just, you know, push it back in the water. Like, it needs help, obviously. And we saw that there were some other injuries to the other pectoral fin.
13: And that really scared me for it.
10: Even with that injury, it was important to maintain distance, and very early, like, monitoring and crowd control was the priority.
12: There was one gentleman that started throwing rocks. The law enforcement folks ran over and shoot him away.
11: And so we started collecting the little bits of information.
4: What is the danger to a whale to not being in the water?
14: When they are on shore, their bodies do start to feel that weight that they're not normally used to. In prolonged situations and when an animal isn't well, that can be very bad and essentially fatal. We determined this was likely a yearling or an older calf.
10: There was some pretty evident scarring on the body of the whale.
14: Rake marks are the sort of distance of the orca teeth.
10: There was one moment when it put up its tail and kind of smacked it down on the beach and caused a splash.
11: We had been together on the beach for a couple hours.
12: We knew that there was an incoming tide coming.
10: At one point, it had kind of been able to turn its body so that its nose was pointing to the ocean.
11: It made a couple somersaults towards the water.
13: The whole crowd had it, kind of this collective, it's gonna succeed.
12: Like, you can do it, you can do it. Another set comes in, she'd make a little bit more progress to the point to where finally we were cheering. Okay, she's free. She was gone.
11: To finally see the whale swim back to sea was the kind of fairy tale ending I didn't know was going to be there that day.
7: Yeah, the fairy tale ending is tough to see sometimes.
15: We're just like all still in shock, thinking like, was that real?
7: And then Scarlett, our counselor, popped her head in, and they saw the baby whale swim back out into the ocean.
15: Okay, the baby whale is okay, everybody.
6: The whale lived.
3: Started like cheering.
15: Yeah, let's go.
7: And the kids had a great, you know, cheer of joy.
8: I would say I've never felt that emotion before. And it's just a once-in-a-lifetime experience.
16: Whenever someone mentions a whale, I will probably remember that baby whale.
17: Later that day, a Coast Guard helicopter flew over Trinidad Bay.
14: I called the air station and I was like, hey, can you guys do one more pass and maybe just see if you see anything? They came back and did another pass, and they did actually see multiple whales, and they did a flyover back in the area that we were and kind of gave us a wave at the very end too. That was pretty fun.
18: Special thanks to Trinidad's elementary 7th grade class.
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0: TeamSnapJudgment.org. On Team Snap, the union represented producers, artists, editors, and engineers are members of the National Association of Broadcast Employees and Technicians, Communications Workers of America, AFL-CIO, Local 51. Robots and people playing as robots. Please note that no Snap Studios content may be used for training, testing, or developing machine learning or AI systems without prior written permission. Snap is brought to you by the team that refuses to use any perfume or soaps made from whales. Except for the Uber producer, Mr. Mark Ristich, who unfortunately doesn't use any soaps or perfumes whatsoever. There's Nancy Lopez, Pat Messini Miller, Anna Sussman, Renzo Gorio, John Facile, Shayna Sheely, Teo Dicott, Flo Wiley, Bo Walsh, Marissa Dodge, and this is not the news. No, Oasis News. In fact, you call BS on your own seventh grader when he tells you, "Hey, Dad, the blue whale by mass is the biggest creature that ever lived, bigger than the biggest dinosaur." All right? No way, kid. Get off the TikTok or whatever. Then check to discover the little bugger is right. And you'd still not be as far away from the news as this is. But this is PRX.
1: Hello, everyone, and welcome back to Book Talk with Clara. I am so excited to share another personal favorite of mine. This week's book is a captivating romance filled with ambition, family secrets, and unexpected love called The Fine Print by Lauren Asher. If you love stories about powerful families, dreamy worlds, and emotional relationships, this is a book you don't want to miss. The Fine Print is the first book in Lauren Asher's Dreamland Billionaires trilogy, which follows the lives and love stories of three very different brothers. Each book focuses on one of the brothers, giving readers a new romance while also exploring the complicated dynamics of the Kane family. The story takes place in the world of Dreamland, a huge entertainment empire that you can imagine as being similar to Disney, with its own theme parks, movie studios, and magical experiences created to bring people joy. But behind the success and glamour is a family filled with expectations, secrets, and challenges. In the first book, we meet Rowan Kane, the youngest of the three brothers. Although he comes from a wealthy and powerful family, Rowan is not the typical carefree billionaire. He's serious, ambitious, and focused on proving himself. After his grandfather's death, Rowan is given a challenge. He has to return to Dreamland and work there for a year if he wants to receive his inheritance. While working at Dreamland, Rowan meets Zara, a creative and optimistic employee who sees the world completely differently from him. While Rowan focuses on rules, success, and business, Zara believes in imagination, kindness, and creating experiences that make people happy. Although they start off with very different perspectives, their relationship slowly develops into something deeper. What makes this book so enjoyable is the contrast between the two characters. Rowan has spent a life trying to meet his family's expectations, while Zara encourages him to open up and discover what truly makes him happy. The story explores themes of love, personal growth, family pressure, and finding your own path. So, if you enjoy romance novels with a touch of luxury, drama, humor, and a little bit of fairy tale atmosphere, The Fine Print is definitely a book to add to your reading list. And if you enjoy Warren and Zara's story, the following books in the trilogy continue.

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1: The French government is set to propose temporary measures to encourage family gifts as part of the 2027 budget. The purpose is to get money circulating when it is most needed, without having to wait for a death and the settlement of an estate. After the announcement by Matignon, French Prime Minister Sébastien Lecornu says that channeling savings earlier to young people and charitable organisations and encouraging employees to take over businesses will support economic activity and re-establish the bond of solidarity between generations. A TER train travelling from Rouen to Caen derailed on Friday evening at Cléon in Seine-Maritime with 186 passengers on board. 44 people were injured, one of whom is in a very serious condition. Investigators are focusing on the possibility of a malicious act. The investigation is still ongoing. Maison Kaiser in Paris is set to celebrate its 30th anniversary with a promotional campaign directly inspired by the year it was founded. According to Time Out, 11 bakeries will be offering a selection of products this Sunday at the prices charged when the first Parisian branch opened. A baguette will therefore be sold for 60 cents, the equivalent of 3.92 francs at the time. The price of a croissant will range from 45 cents to 60 cents depending on the variety. France's hunting season gets underway in several departments across

0: the country. The exact opening dates vary depending on the department, with local authorities setting the rules and hunting periods. The start of the season is expected to renew debate over safety and the sharing of rural areas between hunters and outdoor users. More information for your department can be found on the government website. And for the first time in the history, the French women's basketball team will contest the World Cup final. Les Bleus comfortably beat Germany 86-64 on Saturday in Berlin in the semi-finals and have already secured their first World Cup medal since 1953. The men's team had never finished higher than third place. This is WRP News. I'm Cammy Abadie.
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2: Welcome to Left, Right, and Center, everybody. I'm David Green. I don't know what we want to call this thing that happened in Texas this week. Maybe Trump-a-palooza, Trump-cella, maybe Donnaroo. Whatever it was a midterm convention in Texas that was meant to rally Republicans ahead of the midterms. Really, this seemed like a party for Donald Trump.
3: So I'm asking you to pretend that I'm on the ballot. Just one more time.
2: Unpopular president telling everyone that he is on the ballot. Will this help his party or not as we head towards the midterm? So this was part of a two-day convention in Dallas, and it was a pretty unusual event since party conventions, you know, typically happen in presidential election years, not midterms. But this extravaganza came about because, well, the president wanted it. And while he was in the spotlight, some within his own party were offstage feeling a little nervous that his unpopularity could drag the party down in November. So did this pep rally for Republicans energize them, expose their anxiety? Did it have any impact at all? That's where we're going to begin with Mo Lathy on the left and Sarah Isger on the right. It is great to be back with both of you. And Sarah, I will start with you. What just happened this week in Texas?
4: Absolutely nothing. I mean, let's break this down a little bit.
2: With something. I mean, there were speeches and a 2-hour speech from the president of the United States.
4: Who heard it? So I live in Texas. I do this for a living. And I felt no waves from this whatsoever. It wasn't on my radar. I don't really know what happened. I don't know who possibly cared other than the people who were physically in the room who were definitely already voting for Republicans in this election. So I would rate this as a 9.8 out of 10 for a non-event.
2: Wow. I don't not believe you, but I guess I'm just thinking, like, at least some of the headlines, the clips, couldn't that generate some enthusiasm among voters in some of these races around the country who are sort of lukewarm about their own candidates? But it's like, okay, this is a referendum on Trump. I like Trump. Maybe I should turn out.
4: No. So Donald Trump will either sort of be on the ballot in these races or not. What happened this week will have no effect, not just little effect, no effect on that reality. Now, the reality of whether Donald Trump is on the ballot or not is an interesting question. And whether that helps Republicans or hurts Republicans, the answer is both. When he's on the ballot, it has seemed to help Republicans. When he hasn't been on the ballot, Republicans have not done very well. It will also help Democrats with turnout. But we see this over and over again in all sorts of contexts that we talk about where, yes, the extremes of both parties are helped by things that are overall quite unhealthy for democracy and the rule of law in general. And here is yet another example. But your actual question is on this quote unquote midterm convention that happened, which, again, I cannot underline enough how much it didn't happen. Like, no.
2: Mo, before I turn to you, let's listen to a little more of what we heard from the president at this event. I mean, he spoke for almost 2 hours. And one of the messages that I heard come through, and we've heard this from people in power before, don't make a change now. Give us more time to sort of keep on track with what we're doing. Here's more from the president.
3: In 55 days, Americans will be going to the polls in one of the most important elections in our country's history. Your vote will decide whether our country stumbles at the starting gate of the next 250 years or surges forward and never, ever looks back.
2: I mean, Mo, is there some compelling part of that message that it's like, let it, you know, stay the course after the first 2 years of a second term? Don't make a change now because, give us time.
4: Wait, just to be clear, This is the most important election in our country's history, to elect people to Congress at a time when Congress isn't doing anything. The president doesn't ask Congress to do anything. The president doesn't work with Congress to do anything. But it's a super important election because, yeah, I rest my case.
2: Because, Mo, the floor is yours.
5: This whole thing was a gift to Democrats. Huh. I think you'll see more Democratic campaigns running an ad with a clip saying, I am on the ballot, than Republican candidates will. Because that is the Democratic argument. The Democratic argument is to make this a referendum on Donald Trump. And that clip you just played, your vote will decide whether or not we stumble out of the gate heading into America's next 250 years. I mean, the problem is the don't change the course argument doesn't tend to fly in elections when people want to change the course. Now, look, I guess I get what they're trying to do. They truly believe that the president has a unique ability to turn out a certain constituency of Republicans. They're not wrong. They get that he is supremely unpopular in the country right now, particularly with independents. And so they are not trying to win these races on a persuasion message that will help pull independents. Their only hope is to turn out Republicans. And so this is their attempt to do it. The problem is his popularity is not transferable, but his unpopularity is very much transferable.
2: Well, one of the big issues, obviously, that voters are thinking about, and one of the reasons that a lot of them are sound like they're crying out for change, is, you know, economic pain that people are feeling and affordability, which, you know, Democrats have obviously been bringing up, doing what you have said, Mo. I've noted that in recent months, trying to sort of have an affordability message that is tied to the president is not focused on your needs. The president is focused on things like a ballroom. But the president did bring up affordability at this event in Texas. It's sort of what we've been hearing from him time and time again, that affordability is not a real problem, but also it is a real problem, and it's a real problem that was caused by Democrats. So here he is.
3: They use the word affordability, right? It's fake. They are so fake because it was them that caused the affordability, to use their word, crisis. And I'm bringing the prices way down, way, way down. They caused the problem. But we're fixing it. We're fixing it.
2: And Sarah, on an issue like this, this is where I want to sort of just test out Mo's theory that this is a gift to Democrats. Like, I wonder if it's also a trap in some ways. It's Trump saying, make it about me. Like, lose your discipline, lose the message about solutions and how you're going to bring gas prices down. Make it about me, bring it on. Because when you make it about me and make it about me and I'm not fit to be president, that can actually backfire on Democrats. So is it a trap as well?
4: Democrats, again, like, they either sort of are running on Donald Trump or they're not. What he said, at least in this case, is not going to take anyone off their previously conceived message. Now, what Donald Trump has been very, very good about in the past is goading his enemies into getting distracted by saying outrageous things. I don't think we've seen that yet. I wouldn't be surprised if we do in the next few weeks. And that will be a real test for some of these Democrats because so many of their base voters, the people who show up at these rallies, are going to demand that they talk about X outrage of the day. But those people who show up at your rallies are not the voters that you need to win these elections, as Mo said. All of us, I think, have done live shows, live TV with an audience. It's hard to remember that 99% of your audience isn't in that room when people are applauding for something. So that's for politicians at all times, everywhere. But when it comes to Donald Trump, it becomes extra hard to remember.
5: Look, can I just say, I mean, on this whole taking the bait thing, that clip you just played of him talking about affordability, Democrats take that bait. Go after the fact that he is once again telling people that what they are feeling is not real, that prices are down. No, they're not. And people don't feel that they are. So take that bait, engage on that conversation. If we continue to talk about the cost of living, connecting it to his corruption, connecting it to his wrong, misguided priorities, but keep coming back to that. I want every Democrat to have that fight. And then this boneheaded idea, I love this, right? That he stood on that stage and promised everybody that he that every single American was going to get a $5,000 check if Republicans won this election. When I heard that, I actually heard Sarah's voice in my ear. Like, I'm sorry, we just had an entire election cycle where Republicans blamed Democrats for inflation because of government spending. And now he's suggesting another $1.3 trillion expense that can't be paid for in the form of essentially an election bribe. And he thinks that's going to make everybody feel better about the cost of living when it just drives the cost of living up even more, according to Republican orthodoxy.
4: I was going to say, it's nice to hear Democrats acknowledge that large, massive, sudden government spending programs increase inflation. But yes, this is what happens when you no longer have two parties that are split on the role of government and government spending. And in fact, you have two parties that are for huge amounts of government power, especially executive power, for huge amounts of government spending. They just differ on who should benefit from that spending. This is a bad system. I would like to have a different political party.
5: If he had stood on that stage and said, I'm going to bring down your cost of living by ending this ridiculous war that we launched for no reason, and we're going to end this trade war with Canada and these ridiculous tariffs, I'd be a little bit more nervous as a Democratic strategist.
2: Yeah, I didn't
5: hear
2: that.
5: That's not what he's saying.
4: Also, no. Hilariously, I swear if he came out and said that, Democrats would be like, keep the war. Like,
2: Sarah, I do wonder, I mean, you mentioned you're in Texas and you did not feel like a single wave from this event. The Democratic Senate nominee, James Tallarico, he was out there hosting a food drive to try and point out, as you said, Mo, the high cost of groceries when the president was saying that, you know, there's not an affordability crisis. Did any of that counter-programming make its way through, Sarah?
4: So right now, there definitely is an ad war going on. Originally, Tallarico was owning the airwaves. He was the only one with real money in this race against Ken Paxton. There is now a super PAC that's supporting Ken Paxton. Donald Trump is putting in some money to support Ken Paxton. Interestingly, Ken Paxton doesn't seem to be supporting Ken Paxton very much. He's not raising any money. Someone said this to me recently, that you can be corrupt or lazy, but you can't be both. And we're testing that theory here in Texas.
2: We'll see how the test goes.
4: But no, the counter programming, again, that type of counter programming is for base voters. It's not going to break through a lot for those sort of middle of the road voters who are tuning in for the big stuff, the big message. Like, there's going to be one sentence associated with each of these guys. Tallarico is trying to say, I'm just a normal Texan. Like, that right now is his sort of one sentence he's trying to sell. Interestingly, the ads for Paxton aren't about Paxton, not surprisingly. They're how Tallarico has sold out Texans to the Chinese. I don't know that that's going to resonate enough. It's not like in the culture war enough. But anyway, that's what the fight is about. Like, what's that one sentence?
5: I will say, I don't know that I disagree that, I don't know if it'll break through or not, but I am happy to see that is what Tallarico did is exactly the kind of message discipline that we're talking about and that Democrats should remain on. Whatever crazy they throw, keep focusing on people's real life problem, the cost of living. Don't take any other bait. If it breaks through, it breaks through. But deviating from that definitely will break through, and not in the way that we want.
2: All right. Well, all of you should try and break through in the conversation about the show and the stuff that we bring up. And you can do that if you join our Substack. It's the Left, Right, and Center Community Conversation. You can sign up. 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You can join at kcrwlrc.substack.com. That's kcrwlrc.substack.com. Sarah and Mo and I are going to come back and talk a little bit about money in that Texas Senate race, and then talk about an unexpected guest from the Democratic Party who showed up at that Trumpalooza in Texas. We'll be back with more Left, Right, and Center.
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2: All right, we're back with more Left, Right, and Center. I'm David Green with Sarah Isger on the right and Moa Lathy on the left. We were talking a little bit about the Senate race in the state where you are, Sarah, Texas. We were talking about James Tallarico doing some of this counter-programming to the president's big convention in Dallas. Tallarico was focusing on affordability. You brought up that Ken Paxton is trying to raise money from other people, not necessarily raising money himself. I think about President Trump. I mean, his super PAC, it had $400 million locked up in a war chest and for months not doling out that money to any Republicans. But this past week, they started writing checks beginning with $10 million to Republican Ken Paxton in that Senate race in Texas, followed by millions more for some of these races in New Hampshire, Michigan, Ohio. But why wait till now? Do you get a sense for what Trump's strategy is to dole out funding to help some of these candidates? It seems late. Is that the way to try and win?
4: No, it's incredibly late, and he likes hoarding money, and he doesn't actually care if Republicans win in the midterms as far as Republicans winning in the midterms. He does seem to care a little bit how a Democratic House and potentially a Democratic Senate could affect his presidency, which is a really duh thing to realize. But he doesn't care about Republicans winning elections now after he leaves office. I mentioned this before. I think he would actually prefer that the Republican presidential candidate in 2028 lose because it would prove that he's special, right? If a Republican wins in 2028, most presidents would be like, oh, my legacy continues. This proves that my policies were working. It's a referendum on my presidency. No, no, no. Donald Trump wants it to be about Donald Trump, not Republicans, not his policies, not his legacy. His legacy is him. He is the legacy. It's the arch.
2: Wow. That's a strong statement. I mean, Mo, what do you think of Sarah telling us that?
4: By the way, Mo, just to like throw out some more red meat for you here, I actually think Barack Obama didn't really care about the Democratic Party. He took over the DNC, turned it into Organizing for America, basically drained it of funds. What, 1,100 Democrats lost elections after he took over the DNC because they weren't putting money into any of those state or local races. So this isn't a Donald Trump problem. This is a not having functional political parties, not having candidates who come up through those political parties are team members of those political parties. Donald Trump is just the latest and most egregious example of it, as always.
2: Fighting words, Mo.
5: Look, I was at the DNC right after Barack Obama won re-election. I saw how he gutted the infrastructure, but I think there's a significant difference between the two. I agree. I don't think Barack Obama cared about the Democratic Party infrastructure as it existed at the time. I think he built a whole different infrastructure, but I think he cared about Democrats. He wanted Hillary Clinton to win in 2016. He cared about Democrats winning up and down the ballot.
4: Did he want Hillary Clinton? I mean, I know he wanted Hillary Clinton to beat Donald Trump.
5: I think he absolutely did. And
4: he wanted Democrats to win in 2016, he wouldn't have allowed Hillary Clinton to walk away with it because he knew how bad that brand was. It was just easier for him to not stand
5: in. No, I don't think that's true at all. I think he cared. I think he cared about Democrats. I think he has always cared about Democrats, just not the infrastructure. I don't think Donald Trump cares about the Republican Party infrastructure or the Republican Party. I don't think he cares about Republicans winning. I think in some ways, I'm going to take it one step further than you. I don't disagree. I think it's entirely likely that he is not succeeded by a Republican for the reasons you said. That's plausible. I also think he kind of hopes Democrats do win control of the House because it gives him an enemy to fight his last 2 years as president, and Donald Trump is happiest when he's got an enemy to fight.
2: You both really think that he is sitting here like finding the idea of Democrats taking both houses appealing?
5: No, you want to know what I really think? I think he doesn't care about anything but his legacy in as it's manifested physically. I think he cares about his ballroom. I think he cares about the arch that he's trying to build in DC. I think he cares about the reflecting pool. I think he cares about getting his name on the Kennedy Center building in whatever way he can. I don't think he cares about actually bringing down the cost of living. And I don't think he cares about his party.
2: Well, speaking of people who care about his party, there was a real surprise at this whole Texas event this week. And that was a Democrat, Senator John Fetterman from the state of Pennsylvania, showing up on video. That was weird. He showed up in this intro video. He was introducing his Republican Senate colleague from Pennsylvania, Dave McCormick.
8: Yes, I'm Senator John Fetterman, Pennsylvania. Yes, I'm a Democrat. Why am I here talking to you today? Because, well, I'm a common sense Democrat. I'm always going to stand with America. I'm always going to reject the extremes and socialism and that anti-American way of life.
2: At least he was aware and raised the question, why am I here talking to you today? I mean, this is quite a moment for Fetterman. This was his first public appearance since a big Wall Street Journal story that was pretty shocking about Fetterman last week. They reported that he's been dodging constituents. He's been alienating other Democrats. The story said he skipped 11 out of 12 committee hearings this year that he's supposed to be a part of. He's been spending a lot of his time focused on being a staple on conservative media and advocating for Israel. And, you know, just some background here. He was elected in 2022, and Fetterman was really seen as a Democratic hero for the working class. I mean, he'd been an ally to Bernie Sanders before it was cool. And since then, he's become the Democrat who crosses the aisle the most. And in a closely divided Senate, you know, this is a swing vote that could be really pivotal. I mean, Mo, were you stunned that he shows up on screen at this big Republican party?
5: I don't think there's very much that John Fetterman does that stuns me anymore. Look, John Fetterman was ahead of the curve a little bit in 2022 on this whole outsider populist message. Not the first, obviously Bernie Sanders, right? But Bernie Sanders, who ran as a populist in 2016, wasn't really seen as an outsider. Fetterman kind of was seen as that. And a lot of people made the mistake that I keep beating my head against today in conflating progressive with populist. Those are two different things. And so a lot of people thought that they were electing this outsider, populist, working class hero that was going to be the champion and the hero of the progressive movement in the Senate. And he got there and they realized, oh, like this guy actually isn't necessarily that. In fact, it's really hard to put any sort of ideological label on Fetterman. He still has been consistent in being a voice for working class. He still has been consistent in taking on the establishment in every way he possibly can. But he's not a progressive by any stretch of the imagination. He is an outsider, and that includes within his own party. So no, I'm not surprised he's there. What we're seeing, though, is this spiraling war between Fetterman and Democrats. The more he takes on the establishment and the more he does things like this, the less Democrats like him. And the more Democrats go after him, the more willing he is to do stuff like this. What's interesting is you don't see a lot of his colleagues in the Senate pushing back hard on him. And I think that's for a very, very specific reason. There is a path for Democrats to win back the Senate with the most narrow majority. They could win the Senate with a one-seat majority in November, and they could lose it in January if John Fetterman stops being a Democrat. If he switches, I don't know that he switches to become a Republican because I don't think he likes Republicans very much, but he certainly doesn't like Democrats. He could try to pull a Kyrsten Sinema, be an independent, not caucus with either party because he doesn't really care, because I don't know that he actually wants to be a senator, but he does like being different. And so that's why I think a lot of his Senate colleagues are letting him do this thing to some extent. House Democrats are going hard at him because they all want his job.
2: You're listening to Left, Right, and Center from KCRW. We're talking about John Fetterman, Senator, Democratic Senator from Pennsylvania, and his appearance at this Trump party in Texas. Sarah, what do you make of this? Because I'm struggling with, there's like one bucket that is this reporting that he doesn't care about his job anymore and he's not meeting with constituents. And that's alarming if true. There's this other bucket that it's like, does his move on issues like Israel, you know, bucking his party in different ways reflect something larger about our politics right now?
4: I love this so much. So
9: that makes me happy.
4: We have seen Democrats desperately try to find their like working class guy to try to build back. I mean, we've been calling it like the FDR coalition. Let's call it the Bill Clinton coalition, whatever you want. They find Fetterman, an actual working class guy, and Fetterman basically mirrors how working class voters overall have reacted to shifts in the Democratic Party over the last 6 years. Don't like it and feel very alienated from it. So Fetterman actually is their best barometer for working class voters. And what do? They vilify the ever living crap out of him. Then they go looking for fake working class people to run as working class candidates. Graham Plattner, who just like, it's not working class if you don't work, dude. And they keep ignoring the warning signs of Fetterman. Now, as far as these stories about, you know, releasing his private emails and him kind of saying snarky things about constituents, I will bet you that if we saw the private emails of 100 U.S. senators, Fetterman wouldn't rank in the top 50% of horrible things senators say about their constituents in writing, including things about doing their jobs. Again, Congress isn't actually legislating on any major issues. There is data to back this up. You go back to like the 1970s, Congress in any given year is legislating on about 70% of the issues that voters say are their top concerns. Right now, it is between 20 and 30%. So like a massive drop off in Congress actually doing its job. So yeah, I would expect members of Congress to then not be that psyched about quote unquote fake doing their job. You know, if their bills were actually reaching the floor, maybe that would be more fun. In fact, there was some data yesterday that there's still plenty of bipartisan legislation happening, being drafted. It's just never coming to the floor because leadership doesn't want to do that because, you know, team sports. So John Fetterman is this canary in the coal mine. He's Cassandra at the gates. He's screaming at Democrats to say, this is what working class voters actually look like, actually care about. And Democrats are telling him to get out of their party. It reminds me a little bit about what was happening in West Virginia with Joe Manchin. All of these Democrats so eager to get Joe Manchin out of the Democratic Party. Congrats. You did. And you got a Republican.
2: Well, can I ask about another person who is sort of at the heart of a lot of conversation on the left right now, and he also made a surprise appearance at this GOP convention. And that's the left-wing streamer, Hassan Piker, who I know, Mo, you've had very passionate thoughts about in the past. He's become a polarizing figure among both the right and moderates in the Democratic Party. What's weird is in this video package they showed at this Republican event that was meant to demonize the left, the convention put up a selfie, I guess Piker took of himself in his underwear. This might be the first time in history the thirst pick has made it to a convention floor. I'm not sure. Piker, in his reaction, laughed it off.
10: They blurred my penis.
11: I don't know what else to say about this. This is, don't show this to the Barbaras and the Debras. Republicans, what are you doing? Barbaras and Debras are going to see this and start thinking differently.
2: And Mo, I just think, you know, we got this question from a listener that speaks to so much of what Sarah was talking about, saying that John Fetterman represents the true working class who Democrats are struggling to connect to, and also someone like Hassan Piker, who is screaming on videos and making news and becoming sort of a point of contention on the left. And this got one of our listeners thinking. Here he is.
12: Kyle Merriman from Memphis here. What is your impression of moderate Democrats' overreach and desperate attempt to make this podcaster, Hassan Piker, this boogeyman for the left, while at the same time trying to reach out to their base that they're very much losing their connection to?
2: Lot to chew on here, Mo. Take it away.
5: I had a visceral reaction when I read the text of the listener's question. Let me put it this way. Moderate Democrats weren't the ones who injected Hassan Piker into this election cycle. Hassan Piker is part of the conversation for a different reason.
2: But I mean, Abdul El Sayed in Michigan, who's running, I mean, he brought Piker into the...
5: This is my point.
2: Okay.
5: Right? And look, my thinking on this is driven by a couple, it's actually very personal. And it's driven by a couple of things. Number one, I was raised Muslim. I'm not practicing Muslim, but I was raised Muslim and I have seen firsthand Islamophobia in this country. Number two, I am married to a Jewish woman and we're raising our children Jewish. And I am terrified about the rise of anti-Semitism and what that means for my family. Number three, I'm a longtime election hack who has won a lot of races and who has lost a lot of races. I care about winning races. Those three things are swirling around in my head as I think about this listener's question and I think about this whole Hassan Piker idiocy. Because the left holding him up as the only way, as the way to draw in marginalized voters, which is the premise of the listener's question, I think is a disservice to the left's compelling argument. Abdul El Sayed did not need Hassan Piker to win that primary. If anything, I think Hassan Piker is one of the reasons why the margin was so narrow. Abdul El Sayed had a compelling message. He was a compelling public servant. He was a compelling healthcare advocate. He didn't need Hassan Piker. But he injects him into this race. So yeah, it's fair game to make the guy who's an anti-Semite part of the conversation. And he's feeding all the Islamophobic tropes that Abdul El Sayed now has to push back on. The same tropes I've had to push back on my whole life. So it frustrates me. There are plenty of compelling progressive voices that could help appeal to young voters, that can help appeal to the marginalized. It doesn't need to be Hassan Piker.
4: I was going to read several of the things that Hassan Piker has said about killing capitalists and leaving their blood soaking the pavement, you know, that someone is going to take action against American Jews. He'd vote for Hamas every single time over Israel. America deserved 9/11. But here's the point. If you think that Hassan Piker is a good political messenger for your side, I never want to hear you complain about Donald Trump or any of the things Republicans are saying, because it's the same. You just want power for your side. They want power for their side. And you're willing to say outrageous things as long as it raises a few small dollars, as long as it turns out your base. You have no moral claim to governing anymore.
2: All right. Appreciate that from both of you. We're going to take another break and come back and talk about AI and also the marking 25 years since September 11th. We'll be back with more Left, Right, and Center.
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13: As Israelis prepare to vote in next month's election, they balance questions about security, culpability, and their country's global reputation. Dalia Shindlin looks at the issues Israelis say are influencing their vote and why this election seems different from past contests in Israel. That's this week on Day 6.
2: Welcome back to Left, Right, and Center, everybody. I'm David Greene with Sarah Isger on the right and Moa Lathy on the left. And I know on last week's show, when I was taking a little break, you all talked about voters who've been angry with AI data centers in their communities. I want to take this a step further. Should we be angry about the idea of AI in the Oval Office? And I'm not totally joking about this, because this is an idea that has come up that caught your eye, Sarah. Talk to me about what got you thinking about this.
4: So David Eagleman, a neuroscientist at Stanford University, who, full disclosure, I worked for briefly after law school, put out this post. It was like, basically, should AI be president? But it was more like, will AI be president someday? Think of it kind of like self-driving cars. On the one hand, they still cause accidents, but if they cause fewer accidents, is that better overall? Or are humans willing to accept that because they cause different accidents than humans would cause? And we're kind of like, well, that's really stupid. You just ran into a wall. And so when it comes to an AI presidency, again, kind of a far-fetched notion sitting here right now, an AI president will make more data-driven, more efficient decisions, but it'll still make mistakes, those mistakes will just be different than a human president. And at some point, will we think that that is worth the trade-off? I don't know. I just think it's sort of a thought-provoking thing. There was also, of course, this headline from the New York Times that I couldn't help but laugh at. So the headline is, Anthropic says it blocked possible efforts to build biological weapons. And I was reminded so much of that meme of the guy wearing the t-shirt not involved in human trafficking that says, my t-shirt has people asking a lot of questions already answered by my shirt. Like, what, Anthropic? And Anthropic's like, our headline has answered a lot of questions people are asking about this headline. So as we just spent, I don't know how long, talking about the midterm elections and Donald Trump and money being raised and messaging on affordability and all of that, isn't it just incredible that we are not talking about what absolutely should be the number one issue, whether we're thinking about jobs and the economy or economic, you know, growth of the world or biological weapon development? We should be talking about AI. Our congressmen should be talking about AI every single day in their chambers. The president should be thinking about this constantly. There is no evidence of this conversation happening anywhere in our politics. And that could turn out to have been one of the most dangerous mistakes that humans have made.
2: Yeah, no, well, I mean, when I first started watching the videos of David Eagleman, and I hadn't heard of him before, I mean, when you first sent us this idea, I thought it was like insane. But then I started thinking about, okay, you know, like Harvard Business Review has been doing stories about AI coming into decision-making and how decisions are framed in C-suites around the country, and, you know, them saying like how dangerous that is. You know, MIT talking about that if you give AI these powers, you're allowing humans to evade responsibilities for their actions. So scary stuff. That said, what Eagleman raised was like, what if AI starts to get involved in our governance and our politics? And what if we start seeing that like wars that human leaders get drawn into, like AI figures out a way for us not to get in those conflicts? Like, what if AI starts preparing countries like ours for natural disasters in ways that make us more able to survive natural disasters in ways that humans could never do? And at least I was like, AI is such a world where it's sort of a slippery slope. And one thing can lead to another. And it's sort of like you allow, you know, AI to do certain things and you start realizing and thinking there are benefits. It became less of a crazy notion and more of at least like a thought exercise. Mo, is this thoughts?
5: I love the fact that we saw two different stories in 1 week. The first was AI researchers sounding the alarm that AI could end humanity in the next decade. And then a story or a conversation about whether or not AI should be president. Like, those two things don't seem to go well together in my mind. I don't think we want the tech that could end humanity running everything. Look, I think AI is a tremendous tool that nobody knows how to use. I can see AI being helpful in governance. I can see it being helpful in analysis. I can see it, you know, handing it a 1,000-page bill and saying, break this down for me, could be helpful to a lot of staffers. Saying, here's four possible solutions to this impending crisis, redline them for me, could be helpful. But not saying, make the decision for me. Because the second we do that, we're in a very, very different place. I agree with Sarah. We're not having the conversations we ought to be having because nobody understands it. I do want us to be having these hard conversations. I think there still is tremendous potential for AI, but not without some oversight and not without a real effort beyond just government. You know, I look at my kids in their schools and I oftentimes ask them how their teachers talk to them about AI, and they laugh. Some teachers say you're not allowed to use it. Some teachers say you can use it. No, but most of their teachers don't know how to use it. I remember when I was in high school, I had to take typing and I had to take Introduction to Basic. Those of you in Gen X, you'll remember that class because those were tools we thought we needed to succeed. The next generation is going to need to know how to use AI to succeed. and maybe to just exist. And right now, we don't know how to do that.
2: I mean, the word that comes through for me as I listen to both of you is leadership. We're lacking that right now. People who we've elected to solve our problems and come up with policy solutions are not talking about this. They don't get it. They don't know how to do it. That's where I kind of want to start the conversation as we wrap up today, because we're hitting 25 years since the September 11th attacks, which is just stunning to me that it's been that long. And I want to get both of your reflections. But the thing that I think about a lot is leadership. You know, I was covering the White House and covering George W. Bush on that day and in the days and weeks and months afterwards. And I've often thought about that politics really could be put aside on in a moment like that. And I think about the presidents who I have lived through, the presidencies, and in a horrible moment like that, I would have had this expectation that Ronald Reagan or George H.W. Bush or Bill Clinton or George W. Bush or Barack Obama would have been able to step into that moment and help me and other people feel a sense of like that it's okay, even if there was vulnerability, even if they didn't know the exact right words. Like that was the expectation I had in a leader. I don't have that right now. And I don't know if this is just about Donald Trump. I think there's something else wrong in our politics or in what the presidency means. But I'm just hoping that whatever comes next, whether it's a Republican or a Democrat, like that our politics have not become so flawed and poisonous that we can't have someone step up and be the leader that we need.
5: Where were you guys on that day? And what do you like? What are the enduring memories?
2: Oh, I was in Baltimore moving out of an apartment, and I got a couch stuck in the doorway that the movers could not get out. And my bureau chief at the Baltimore Sun called me and said, "We're under attack. You cover the White House. You don't have a day off anymore." And I had to scream at the movers to get the couch like back in so I could run out the door, and drove down I-95 from Baltimore to DC. And that was when, you know, people were leaving DC, both lanes of traffic. Like, I mean, they were using the inbound and outbound lanes on 95 to get the hell out of Washington. And I was like driving into the city with smoke rising from the Pentagon. That's the image for me. I don't know, Sarah, where were you?
4: I was 18 and going into sophomore year in college, but we were on the quarter system. So we hadn't started yet. And I had just finished up an internship on the Hill a couple days before and went back to my parents' house to kind of like sleep it off before going back to college. And I heard my mother's voice. We were on Central Time, right? So it happened pretty early in Texas. And my mother said, "Sarah, you need to wake up." But like in a very serious voice, the way like, you know, like when your parents say something, something's very wrong. I thought my grandmother had died. It sounded like that kind of like, you need to wake up. I need to tell you. So I didn't, you know, complain like a normal teenager would about being woken up on one of my few days off. And I came downstairs and it was very clear that we weren't talking, that like, I just looked at the TV, the building was on fire. You could see people jumping. And, you know, I was 18. I knew this was a coming of age moment. I knew this was our Pearl Harbor, like from that moment. And I didn't turn off the TV. I didn't sleep that night. I just watched all of it. You know, I just come from DC. And I guess I felt like this was what my generation was going to be about. This is what we were called to do. So it was both like a profoundly sad and scary moment, but a purposeful moment as well, it felt like. And I guess what's interesting about what you said to me, David, also, though, is we had warnings before 9/11. In that sense, it feels very similar to this AI moment. We have warnings that this is an important issue that we need to focus on, but we're not focused on it. That summer when I was in DC, people thought I was Chandra Levy, the missing intern who was found dead. Shark attacks, that was a big thing that summer. Like, we weren't talking about the potential for terrorist threats in the United States, even though we knew it was a problem and increasing in potential. And, you know, you talked about leadership. We had a big test of leadership for COVID, and all of our institutions really failed. And by failed, I mean in the sense losing trust of Americans that they were doing leadership. How many times were we told, we know what stops COVID? And now you have Anthony Fauci, you know, testifying since then that the 6 feet thing, he doesn't know where that came from. It just sort of happened, he said. Like, there was no science behind this. There was no data. They did not know these things, but they told us that they did. They told us everything with certainty, and they lost a lot of trust. And so you have major institutions with these stress tests. I mean, to call COVID a stress test feels like maybe I'm underselling it. But compared to what could come, COVID may look like a stress test, and we failed it. And 9/11, you know, it makes me sad that we have entire generations, including voting generations now, that don't remember it. Obviously, that's not their fault. Don't think it was serious. Think it's sort of funny. So anyway, for September 11th every year now, I take a group of elementary school students with cards and treats, and we go to the fire station, and it's at least an opportunity to sort of force the conversation every year. The age appropriateness of what we say happened changes as they get older, of course. But otherwise, like, when are we having that conversation? When are we thanking the people who do this work? And it's a nice way to build community. So I do recommend it. It doesn't have to be a 9/11. You can go on Monday to your fire station and bring thank you cards. And remember, these guys sleep at the fire station. So they like bacon, eggs, cookies, donuts, all of the above will work to bring to your local fire station. And again, it's not just for them. It's a way to talk to your kids as well.
2: That's a really cool thing. Mo?
5: That is very cool. I was in Alexandria, Virginia, working on Mark Warner's campaign for governor back in 2001, now the senator. I was his press secretary. We were sitting in my office on the morning staff meeting as the second plane hit. And so we were all scrambling to figure out what the right political response was while also trying to process as human beings what we were seeing. And both we and our Republican opponent just canceled everything. We canceled our campaign schedules. We canceled our ads. We actually called our counterparts on the other campaign to have that conversation. But there are a couple of things that really struck me. One, we were like in this old warehouse that was our campaign headquarters in the Del Rey area of Alexandria. And one of our hangout spaces on that campaign was we would just climb to the roof. We had some lounge chairs up there, and that's where we would just kind of hang out to blow off steam. The entire campaign crawled up to the roof after the Pentagon was hit because we were literally 3 miles from the Pentagon and watched the smoke in horror with tears streaming down our faces. I remember sitting in my office later in the day and feeling this massive boom that rattled the walls, actually knocking framed pictures off the walls, and we thought it might be another attack. What it actually was the sonic boom from the Air Force jet scrambling from Andrews Air Force Base to go escort planes that were still in the sky down. But that was a terrifying moment when we felt that.
4: Do you still have that, Mo? Because I have like my reoccurring anxiety dream is that there's a plane that's crashed and I'm running to the plane to try to find survivors. You know, living in DC, anytime I heard a boom, I reacted to it.
5: Mine is a little different. It is desperately trying to reach my friends who worked on Capitol Hill, trying to make sure that they were safe and they were okay, and telling them to make their way to Alexandria, and them saying they can't. The bridges are closed. The metro was shut down. And so my recurring nightmare is just trying to reach people I cared about. And in the days following, well, I remember late that day, walking into Warner's office and saying to him, you know, I don't know when we're going to go back out on the campaign trail, but maybe a guy named Mohammed isn't the right guy to go out with you for a little while. And he shut that down so fast and said, you're my guy. You're with me. You will be with me. But then I talked to my mother the next day, who called me crying from in Tucson, Arizona, because she had just come back from a grocery store. She was wearing a hijab. And someone walked up to her in the grocery store and spit in her face and said, go back to where you came from.
2: Oh, God.
5: Hearing the stories about the Sikh cab driver in Phoenix, Arizona, who was shot and killed because someone mistook his turban that Sikhs wear, thought that meant he was an Arab, and they killed him. And, you know, Alexandria, Virginia is one of the most liberal places in America. There was an Islamic bookstore on King Street. David, I sent you a photo as I was strolling down King Street the other day,
2: yeah,
5: from a block from where this Islamic bookstore used to be. that was vandalized to the point that it never reopened. And so I think about that, but then I think about Rudy Giuliani, who I am no fan of today, but the mayor of New York, and George W. Bush proclaiming that if anybody retaliates against American Arabs or Muslims, they will feel the full weight of the federal government or New York City. That saying that Arab Americans and Muslim Americans were important parts of the community, especially in a time like this. And it gets to that leadership that you were talking about, that 9/11 brought us together. George W. Bush was my president that day, despite how hard I worked against him. He was my president that day. And for I think about one last memory that I relive every year. If you, I don't know, you guys remember on that afternoon, Congress was divided that year. There was a Republican House and a Democratic Senate. And every member of Congress gathered on the steps of the U.S. Capitol, and Republican Speaker Denny Hastert and Democratic Senate Leader Tom Daschle gave remarks side by side about what it meant to be an American in that moment. And as they finished their remarks, they started to walk away from the podium. And all of the assembled members of Congress, Democrat and Republican, spontaneously broke out into song, singing okay. God Bless America.
2: Yeah. Remembering moments from 25 years ago, September 11th, 2001. Really appreciate the conversation today with both Sarah and Mo. Left, Right, and Center is produced by Leo Duran. Our executive producer is Arnie Seipel. The show is recorded and mixed by Nick Lamponi. Todd M. Simon composed our theme music. Left, Right, and Center is a co-production of KCRW and Fearless Media. 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I'm David Green. Really appreciate you being here and hope you come back for more Left, Right, and Center next week.

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1: Hello, everyone, and welcome back to Book Talk with Clara. I am so excited to share another personal favorite of mine. This week's book is a captivating romance filled with ambition, family secrets, and unexpected love called The Fine Print by Lauren Asher. If you love stories about powerful families, dreamy worlds, and emotional relationships, this is a book you don't want to miss. The Fine Print is the first book in Lauren Asher's Dreamland Billionaires trilogy, which follows the lives and love stories of three very different brothers. Each book focuses on one of the brothers, giving readers a new romance while also exploring the complicated dynamics of the Kane family. The story takes place in the world of Dreamland, a huge entertainment empire that you can imagine as being similar to Disney, with its own theme parks, movie studios, and magical experiences created to bring people joy. But behind the success and glamour is a family filled with expectations, secrets, and challenges. In the first book, we meet Rowan Kane, the youngest of the three brothers. Although he comes from a wealthy and powerful family, Rowan is not the typical carefree billionaire. He's serious, ambitious, and focused on proving himself. After his grandfather's death, Rowan is given a challenge. He has to return to Dreamland and work there for a year if he wants to receive his inheritance. While working at Dreamland, Rowan meets Zara, a creative and optimistic employee who sees the world completely differently from him. While Rowan focuses on rules, success, and business, Zara believes in imagination, kindness, and creating experiences that make people happy. Although they start off with very different perspectives, their relationship slowly develops into something deeper. What makes this book so enjoyable is the contrast between the two characters. Rowan has spent a life trying to meet his family's expectations, while Zara encourages him to open up and discover what truly makes him happy. The story explores themes of love, personal growth, family pressure, and finding your own path. So, if you enjoy romance novels with a touch of luxury, drama, humor, and a little bit of fairy tale atmosphere, The Fine Print is definitely a book to add to your reading list. And if you enjoy Rowan and Zara's story, the following books in the trilogy continue with the other Kane brothers and expand the fascinating world of Dreamland. And that brings us to the end of another Book Talk with Clara. Thank you so much for listening. I hope today's book gave you some inspiration for your next read. And I'd love for you to join me again next week when we discover another story together. Until then, happy reading and take good care.
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1: Hi, welcome to Food Sleuth Radio, where we help you think beyond your plate. I'm Melinda Hemmelgarn, a registered dietitian and investigative nutritionist on a mission to connect the dots between food, health, and agriculture and find food truth. And today, I am delighted to welcome my guest, Mr. Will Harris. He is a fourth-generation cattleman and owner of White Oak Pastures, a sixth-generation family farm located in Bluffton, Georgia. After becoming disenchanted with industrialized farming methods, Mr. Harris made the bold decision to return to the farming practices his great-grandfather used 130 years before. Today, White Oak Pastures is a vertically integrated, family-run operation that combines regenerative agriculture practices with on-farm processing and a commitment to using all resources fully and responsibly. Mr. Harris is recognized all over the world as a leader in humane animal husbandry and environmental sustainability. He was on Food Sleuth Radio back in 2016, and you may be familiar with his farm practices and philosophy from the documentary film 100,000 Beating Hearts. Mr. Harris received a degree in animal science from the University of Georgia, and I thought it was time for an update, especially with the rise of popularity in regenerative agriculture and after his recent meeting with President Trump in an effort to promote regenerative agriculture across the country. Welcome back, Will.
2: Thank you very much for having me back. I appreciate the opportunity.
1: Well, you know, 10 years earlier, when we spoke about your farming philosophy, you described how and why you made the shift away from industrialized practices. And I just want to give our listeners a little bit of a refresher of what we mean by industrialized versus regenerative practices.
2: And we could talk all day about that. Industrialized agriculture, industrialized farming is what we have come to do in this country

0: at the end of World War II, there was a lot of technologies developed to fight the war. Things like tanks, tank technology, gunpowder for it was very similar to a nitrate fertilizer in terms of manufacturing, on and on. And those products were very cheap because the war effort had put in all the infrastructure to build it, to make it, to manufacture it. So the enterprising entrepreneurs thought about selling those products to my dad's generation after World War II. And my dad's generation embraced it, and it led to a monocultural agriculture that broke the cycles of nature and did, in the short run, the production boost was incredible. Those older farmers in that era did not realize that you could make those kinds of yields. What was not apparent is the slow damage that it did to oxidizing the organic matter in the soil, polluting the water, driving species of plants and animals and microbes into extinction, many, many, many damaging things that it took a long time for it to show up. And in fact, some of us are just now recognizing those problems.
1: Well, there are a lot of ways to describe regenerative practices. And I've noticed that some of the industrial partners like Bayer, Syngenta, etc., they want to jump onto that regenerative term, but without a legal definition, it's hard to know what that means. What does it mean on your farm?
0: The definition for me is very clear, although I acknowledge that many people don't share it. But for me, regenerative land management, regenerative agriculture means embracing the cycles of nature. You know, the cycles of nature yield an abundance. Well, first of all, the cycles of nature are the energy cycle from the sun, the water cycle from rain, the microbial cycle, the mineral cycle, many, many, many cycles of nature that occur. And when those cycles are allowed to go unencumbered, they generate an abundance. You know, all that coal and oil and natural gas we've been living on for the last 80 or 100 years, that's the abundance of nature from when the cycles of nature were operating optimally during the era of the dinosaurs. Just incredible amounts of solar energy were stored in the soil in the form of coal and oil and natural gas. And we've been living on that abundance. And we've been creating very little abundance of our own. You know, we just can't do that. We've got to return to optimum cycling in nature so that the soil bills doesn't degrade.
1: Right. You describe your farm as vertically integrated. Can you explain what you mean by that?
0: My farm is vertically integrated in that we raise animals, cows, hogs, sheep, goats, rabbits, poultry, and we slaughter them here on the farm. We built USDA inspected abattoirs or slaughter plants, one for red meat, one for poultry. And we market the beef and pork and lamb and poultry that they produce to a customer base. And it goes deeper than that. The packing plant waste from the slaughter is turned into compost used to fertilize the land. We just work really hard, try to be very creative in creating this cyclical production system in which there's very little, if any, streams going out of our system. Small streams coming in, big production system going out, big food system going out, but little waste.
1: Now, do you have any inputs whatsoever?
0: We do. We try hard not to, but we have internal combustion engines that require fuel, petroleum, and we have packaging, paper and insulated packaging. We're in the process of constructing solar voltaic now, but we're currently buying electricity. There are things that we do buy, but we're trying very hard to insulate ourselves from that.
1: In terms of the feed that your animals are consuming, are you producing all of that? It's mostly grass-fed and grass-finished. Is there any feed that you have to bring in, or is it all on farm?
0: All of the ruminant feed, ruminants are cows, sheep and goats. All of that is produced here. We do buy non-GMO grain mix that we feed to the pigs and poultry. We aspire to raise that ourselves here on the land, but we hadn't acquired enough land to do that yet. That's part of the plan.
1: Okay. All right. This is good to know. You're painting a picture of how your operation works. Now, you recently met with President Trump, and I wonder, what did you want him to take away from your visit?
0: First of all, let me say that I think of myself as a very apolitical person. I am not a passionate Republican. I am not a passionate Democrat. I have strong beliefs, but they fall in most points between the two parties. So I was a little bit surprised when I was invited to attend. And it actually had some consternation about it. Didn't know that I wanted to do that. It was to witness the president signing this presidential executive order. And I asked, what was that about? It didn't get very clear answers. It turned out okay, but I had some concerns going up. Well, I'm glad I went. The presidential orders that were signed were not as strong as I wanted them to be, supporting regenerative agriculture. But it's the first real push from that level that I've seen in my lifetime on regenerative farm practices. So while I wanted more, I was pleased with what we got. I was surprised at the process. There was a lot of angst at the actual signing.
1: So he was going to sign some presidential orders in support of regenerative agriculture. Am I understanding that correctly?
0: Yes, and he did sign them. There were three of us farmers who are regenerative farmers. And then I did not realize that Zippy Duvall, who is the president of the American Farm Bureau, would be there. And by the way, Zippy is from Georgia. We're the same age, 70-something years old. And I've known him for really 40 or 50 years. We're on different sides, different opinions on how land should be managed, how farms should be run. And I was really surprised that he was there. And he was very vocal. He was opposed to the president signing the executive order and pled a strong case against the president signing it. It really got contentious between the two of them. Of course, the other farmers there, me and the other guys, were in favor of it being signed. And ultimately, it was signed. But there was a lot of back and forth between Mr. Duvall and Mr. Trump.
1: And what did Mr. Duvall find fault with?
0: Well, he said that he had not read it, and I believe that. I had not read it either. They had not put it out to us either. But he felt that it was painting agriculture with the brush of being very industrial and not good for the environment, not an ideal farming system, which I think that is what it says, and I think that that's true. Mr. Duvall and I did not disagree with what it said. We disagreed with the impact. He thought it was damning to his more industrial, commodity, monocultural agriculture. And it is. It's not damning in a very strong way as I would like to have it, but it is supportive of an agriculture that is more benevolent to the animal, the land, the environment, and rural America.
1: Well, you've got a blog post in which you have a letter with regard to your meeting with Mr. Trump. I will pull out some parts of that. You describe your farm and rural town as being not unique in that they are victims of the economic ills that have hollowed out our rural communities over the last 80 years. And it is heartbreaking to see what used to be vibrant downtowns boarded up. But what I think is so fantastic about what you've done is that you have provided economic revitalization in your community of Bluffton, Georgia. And I will give you an example. When we spoke in 2016, you had 100 employees. Today, you've got 160 employees. So you are providing many jobs for people in your region.
0: We're actually the largest private employer in our county. This county, Clay County, Georgia, had a almost purely agrarian economy. We've never had a factory or a plant or a mill. And when industrial commodity agriculture impoverished rural America, it really impoverished places like this. It's terrible. And then when I changed the way I farm, I did it for the land and the animals, and I had no idea that it would be of any benefit to the impoverished rural community. I mean, I was well aware that the community was impoverished, but, you know, I'm 71 years old, and it had been becoming increasingly impoverished all my life and started before I was born. And I had no idea that I could impact that in any way and was not attempting to do so. But when I changed the way I farm, I went from having 4 minimum wage employees to having 100, and I actually think we got about 170 employees now.
1: Wow.
0: And I certainly don't want to, I'm not bragging about how much our employees make. I don't think they make enough, but it's well above the county average. You know, our payroll is $130,000, $40,000 a week in what has been the poorest county in America. In 2020, Clay County was the poorest county in the United States of America, not just Georgia, the United States. We've risen above that a little bit now, still highly impoverished. And I'm not bragging about what we've done, but I am making the point that this economic improvement in the county was done by one farmer who was not particularly wealthy, certainly not gifted in economic endeavors, but it changed the financial track that this county had been on, and many other counties had been on for nearly a century. And I'm very proud of that. It's gone from being unintentional to being one of the things I'm most proud of.
1: Absolutely. Well, let me take one break because I just want to remind our listeners that if you're just joining us, you're tuned into Food Sleuth Radio. And today we are joined by Mr. Will Harris, fourth generation cattleman and owner of White Oak Pastures, a sixth generation family farm located in Bluffton, Georgia. And I might add that you are recognized worldwide for your regenerative agriculture practices and your humane treatment of animals. Well, I want to go back to that letter that you wrote to Mr. Trump. And you say that our nation will not be truly free unless we can feed ourselves. And in one of your blog posts, and you've got a tremendous series of blogs, that if anybody wants to learn more about what you're doing and the impact of agriculture on environment, public health, climate, etc., your blog posts are brilliant. You've got one from April that talks about beef imports growing exponentially. So I'm reflecting on what you say to President Trump. Our nation will not be truly free unless we can feed ourselves. And for too long, our country has prioritized global trade to the detriment of domestic resilience. Let's talk about beef imports. When you graduated from the University of Georgia in 1976, we imported nearly no beef. And today, we import quite a bit. What happened?
0: Well, and actually, in 1976, when I graduated from the university, we were a big net exporter of beef. We sold a lot of beef internationally. And a lot changed. Primarily, the greatest impact is cattle farmers operated at super low margins for so long, very little return on the investment, sometimes actually operational losses, that they just had less and less animals, smaller herd, or go out of business. And today, we are a huge net importer of beef. You know, I don't know what the population of this country has done since 1940. I know it's gone up dramatically. But we've got the same number of cows today in 2026 that we had in 1940. And it's just incredible. You know, the beef slaughter is controlled by four companies. Four companies control 85% of the beef slaughter in the United States. And they have just lowered the margins. I should say right now, farmers who have cow-calf operations raising calves are selling them for record high prices. They're doing really well. but it's too little too late. And so many people have gone out of the beef business. And I also say that while cattle are record high now, or higher than the business of World War II, there is still not a super high return on investment. Cost of land, animals, and equipment. And I fear that beef is going to become so expensive that we'll lose our customer base. People will cease to eat as much beef. I think we eat about 50 pounds of beef per person in this country. I think it's a very healthy protein when it's done right. It's a very good thing for the economy and for the health of the country and many other considerations. And I hate what's happening.
1: You're right that we import about half of the beef that we consume now. And the top three sources of imports are Australia, Canada, and Brazil. So getting back to your point about being resilient domestically, having more food produced here rather than abroad seems to make a lot of sense.
0: And then there's another consideration. I don't have the numbers in front of me, maybe you do, but most of the beef that we import, most of that huge amount that you just cited, is very, very lean red meat for making ground beef hamburger. The way the industry raises beef in this country is most of it comes out of a feedlot fed grain, and the animals are unnaturally obese. They would never occur in nature. People who farm like us, grass-fed, grass or hay or forage, and the animals don't get nearly as big, they don't get nearly as fat. Those animals are so fat that when they're slaughtered, there's a huge amount of what they call 50% trim. It's 50% lean, 50% fat. And you would not buy 50% trim to feed your family. It would be disgusting. But what happens is many of the imported animals are 90%+ lean meat, and it's blended with the 50% trim from the feedlots. And, you know, I don't want to get too purist on you, but that's kind of a disgusting practice in my mind. So you read studies where a pound of commercial ground meat contains the DNA of hundreds or thousands of animals. I just don't know that that's exactly the way we need to be doing that.
1: This is fascinating. I don't think enough of us understand what's behind our food on our plates, which is why I love having guests like you. And I remember when we spoke in 2016, you had commented about the importance of the consumer and consumer choice. But I can tell you, as a consumer that goes into supermarkets, when I travel, I'd like to stop at stores to see what is available to the population living there. And you really have a hard time finding the kind of quality beef that you're producing versus that which comes from the industrial system. I think it's over 90% that comes from this industrial system.
0: No, you're exactly right. We still have some grocery store presence, not nearly as much as we used to have. We were thrown out of Whole Foods Market when Amazon bought them, and we've had some other disappointments. But we still sell to some grocers, but we used to be 100% grocery, and now we're less than 50% grocery. But we were able to increase our direct-to-consumer sales. We've got online, the website to sell it online. We built an order fulfillment center here on the farm. That's where most of our product goes out. We have a store and a restaurant here on the farm. And any day now, we're opening a new business in Atlanta. It's a farmer's market that we staff 7 days a week. It's in a large development with some other opportunities for farmers to retail from there.
1: That's fantastic.
0: Yeah, we're very excited about it. I think it might change the way we do business, and I hope it will.
1: Yeah. Well, I want to bring up something that you might not have expected me to bring up, but there's a big push to bring data centers into rural communities. And research that I've done raises some red flags. The water contamination, the heavy water usage, and of course, the impact of heat. They come into communities with the promise of bringing jobs. But the last data center job predictor I saw was nothing compared to 170 jobs that you've brought to Bluffton, Georgia. So if we're talking about economic revitalization, I don't think data centers are the way to go, not to mention that they are going to take up an agricultural land footprint. Do you have any thoughts on that?
0: It's interesting that you brought it up. The Early County, Georgia, which is the next county to Clay County, Georgia, and I live in Early County. I have land in Early County. My farm is contiguous, one body of land, but it lies in two counties, Clay County and Early County. I just told you about Clay County. Early County has approved the construction of one of those data centers, and I don't know enough about it. And I have friends and neighbors and relatives that I respect who are quite alarmed by it, and they know more about it than I do. I went to a meeting a couple of weeks ago, an organized meeting that the county commission had put together, and they had speakers, or anybody that wanted to could speak, and some of them were passionately opposed to the data center, and some of them were passionately in favor of it. And I had to ask the question, why? And the audience was split. Everybody's passionate, but it went in both directions. And to me, that's when you have a referendum. I mean, that's when you let the people decide, that the pro-data center people present their platform, that the anti-data center people present their platform, and vote. I don't understand why you don't do that.
1: Well, I'm assuming that one of the promises that the data centers make is that they were going to bring jobs to that county.
0: Yes, and I told you we are horribly impoverished here, and that was the jobs was the biggest promise, I think, that came out of that. But I did note that the jobs they were promising were mostly construction jobs, and that the post-construction just doesn't seem to require many people.
1: Exactly. And look at what you are doing through regenerative farming. You are truly providing a boost in jobs, and you're addressing the issue of resilience because you're producing food in a regenerative way. And so you're feeding your community and beyond, thereby reducing the need to have imported beef. So I think what you're doing is a win-win. I know that you just set up a center for agricultural resilience. Hopefully that will educate many more people about what could be. Tell me about that.
0: We're really excited about that. We have a lot of people visit the farm here, and they're not just curious. They're really interested in how we do what we do. And it's just become a little overwhelming. All of us that work on this farm have got jobs, we've got things that we do, responsibilities, and we're certainly happy to talk to these other people, but we may not be as available to talk to them. When somebody comes here from 100 or 500 or 1,000 miles away, they deserve to get what they came after. They deserve to have the question responded to, but I wasn't happy with how well we were doing it. So we formed the 501c3, the nonprofit Center for Agricultural Resilience, CFAR. And we've hired an executive director who's a very, very sharp young man and a good educator. We have 1 to 3 day sessions where we train people on specific activities, whether it's hog production, vegetable production, cattle production, sheep, whatever. We also have an intern program. We bring in 6 interns for 3 months. 4 times a year. And I'm really happy that we're giving back some of what we've been given. You know, you mentioned it in the introduction, but White Oak Pastures is as big as I ever intend for it to be. And as a family, we have discussed where we want to go with that. And growing it to be bigger and bigger and bigger is not something that interests us. We don't want to sell it. We're not trying to make it big to sell, bring a bunch of money. We do intend to run it, at least for the rest of my life, and my 20-something-year-old daughters will run it for the rest of their lives. And so we should be in business a long time. And we're just as big as we want to be. We don't want to go statewide or nationwide. We want to do what we're doing now. So helping other people start efforts like ours is very attractive to us. We're not doing it to generate more profit. We're doing it to help other people enjoy what we've enjoyed.
1: That's fantastic. You know, we are out of time and we're going to have to close. But in closing, I want to thank our listeners for joining us. Remind everyone that Food Sleuth Radio is produced by Dan Himmelgarn for KOPN in Columbia, Missouri. Most of all, I want to thank my guest, Mr. Will Harris, fourth generation cattleman and owner of White Oak Pastures, a sixth generation family farm located in Bluffton, Georgia, a true economic engine for a very poor part of the state. And it is a regenerative agriculture farm. Thank you so much for your time and for all you are doing.
0: Thank you so much for having me. I enjoyed being with you.
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0: This week on Making Contact, is Southeast Louisiana doomed? Is the historic city of New Orleans destined to be reclaimed by the Gulf of Mexico?
1: Ultimately, the main message of the study is New Orleans is not forever, and we have to plan for our future, and we have to start planning now.
2: Unfortunately, risky property is cheaper property. So if people aren't given the resources to relocate safer, they could end up either just as vulnerable or more vulnerable than before.
3: It's the social system that really needs attention as much as the science system, because science will be ignored until it's too late.
4: People privately understand and discuss the precarity of our lives. Our power goes out all the time. We boil our water every other week. We see the erosion of our infrastructure and our government services, and we see the state of the city. And in private conversations, it's a daily part of our communications. But in public conversations, it's extraordinarily rare. And I think it's very important that we come to terms in a very public way to talk about what comes next and provide a vision for the collective in the future.
0: That was Jesse Keenan, an expert in climate adaptation at Tulane University and one of five co-authors of the Nature Sustainability Journal study we will be discussing today. He told the London Guardian newspaper, quote, "Even if you stop climate change today, New Orleans' days are still numbered. It will be surrounded by open water, and you can't keep an island situated below sea level afloat. There's no amount of money that can do that," end quote. I'm Angela Johnson, and this is Making Contact, a public affairs show bringing you grassroots voices and critical context to help you understand the world and the people who are struggling to make it a better place. New Orleans will be surrounded by water, very possibly by the end of this century. That's according to a May 2026 study authored by a multidisciplinary team of scientists from four universities, including Tulane and Yale. Their consensus forecasts a perfect storm of wetlands loss, sea level rise, and short-sighted solutions that have created a foreboding future for the region. Southeastern Louisiana faces severe relative sea level rise, which the study says will inevitably move the state's shoreline as far as 30 miles north of New Orleans. The pressing questions are, how can residents and policymakers prepare their communities before the land is submerged? How can they ensure equitable relocation planning in a region where those who are most vulnerable to rising sea levels often have the fewest resources for adaptation? Torbjorn Tornquist is a geology professor at Tulane University's Department of Earth and Environmental Sciences. He is one of the authors of a paper titled "Climate-Driven Depopulation and Adaptation Realities in America's Coastal Ground Zero." The paper was published May 2026 in the journal Nature Sustainability, and it quickly made it into local news headlines. Dr. Tornquist, thank you for speaking with us.
5: Hey, how are you?
0: So how do you see that Southeast Louisiana and New Orleans came to be so endangered as far as the sea level rise and the sedimentation situation?
5: Well, we've known for a while that this region is extremely vulnerable. We now know, and this is pretty widely understood, that there's almost no region in the world that sees a higher rate of sea level rise than coastal Louisiana. And the reason for that is that not only sea level is rising increasingly rapidly as it does in most of the world, but the land here is also sinking. That's a common thing in big deltas, and the Mississippi Delta is suffering from that problem quite a lot. And as a result, we see rates of sea level rise here that are easily three times higher than the global average.
0: What is the geological reality as far as New Orleans' fate?
5: The geological reality is actually quite simple. And that's the starting point of that study that we just published. We started off looking at a time period, a relatively warm time period in geologic history before the last ice age. So this is about 125,000 years ago. And during that time, the global temperature was about as warm as it is right now. And so what we looked at is, where was the shoreline in this region during that time? And that shoreline was about 30 miles north of New Orleans. So the conclusion is that with that amount of warming, that will eventually lead to melting of parts of Antarctica and Greenland, because those are the biggest drivers of global sea level change. So we are on track for that to happen again, and the shoreline eventually to move to a similar location. It's about 30 miles north of New Orleans. The big danger is that we are going to see even more warming than we saw during that last warm period. And yeah, then all bets are off. Then we might look at even worse outcomes.
0: What are the chances that New Orleans will be surrounded by open water by the end of the century?
5: Yeah. A couple of years ago, we did a study that looked specifically at the coastal wetlands that surround the New Orleans area. And we were able for the first time to make a projection of how long into the future these wetlands will be able to keep up with rising sea level, because there is a limit to, you know, how much sea level rise they can withstand. The wetlands, they have to build up vertically to keep up with rising sea level. And in most cases, they are unable to do that. And based on that, we estimate that roughly around 2070, that 3/4 of the remaining coastal wetlands we have right now in Louisiana will be gone or in the process of being gone. And the implication of that is that our surroundings here in New Orleans are going to turn into open water. It's going to be shallow, right? It's not like the deep ocean, but it's open water. And that, of course, will create a very vulnerable situation.
6: I didn't become governor to watch South Louisiana wash away.
0: That was former Louisiana Governor John Bel Edwards, who initiated two major resedimentation projects during his term. Dr. Tornquist explained the consequences of the project's cancellation.
5: The river diversions, which were intended to bring sediment back into the coastal wetlands, had basically already started. The first project broke ground about 3 years ago, and then a year ago was canceled by a new governor. And that is a massive setback for our coast, because that was our best prospect to rebuild land in at least a portion of the coast. And by taking that off the table, we've made things a lot worse. I don't think anyone would say these river diversions, they would solve everything. That certainly not, but they would probably have given us more time to prepare for that eventual inescapable reality that we have to start looking landward for our retreat. And of course, having more time means that you can do more sophisticated planning, which is really critical to give everyone an opportunity to do that in the best possible way. And of course, if we don't plan, well, then the market will take over and basically dictate what's going to happen. And I think we all know what that could look like. One of the most important reasons that we have to start planning early is to avoid that kind of outcome.
0: Asked to speculate about the long-term future of the city, Dr. Tornquist compared New Orleans to another city facing extreme climate change vulnerability.
5: I think at some point, and that may happen already towards the end of this century, I think New Orleans is going to start looking more and more like Venice, where Venice currently has a population that is about 1/3 of what it once was. And we're heading that direction too. But we can still prevent even worse outcomes. It's long overdue and it needs to happen, but it's still very much worth doing, because even though it may not save New Orleans in the long run. We do want to save a city like Baton Rouge, which is further inland here and which is now far from the coast. But Baton Rouge will become a coastal city at some point. We don't want the shoreline to move even farther north than that.
0: We'll be right back.
7: 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That's also where you can find hundreds of archival episodes exploring decades of activism and global struggles for social justice. Okay, now back to the show.
0: Welcome back. I'm Angela Johnson. This is Making Contact. Brianna Castro is an assistant professor of urban sustainability at Yale University. She is one of Dr. Tornquist's co-authors on the Nature Sustainability Study. Her research in climate social science focuses on climate-related migration. Dr. Castro, thanks for speaking with us today.
8: Thank you for having me. Happy to be here.
0: What are the salient points that you really wanted people to take away from the report?
8: Great. One is that a lot of studies on shoreline change and sea level rise are making models. So they're predicting what they think will happen based on models of how climate change works. And this one, rather than projections based on models, it's based on actual physical things in the world. And so we know with more certainty that this is what we can predict. And we know that we have until the end of the century or so before the shoreline moves that far. Now, that's an opportunity. So it's a long amount of time for policymakers and planners to be forward thinking and consider the footprint of New Orleans and how this area wants to develop.
0: What has the reaction to the study been like in the scientific community?
8: At its core, the paper isn't that controversial. The IPCC and other climate scientists have long said that the shoreline would move inland in this part of the world. New Orleans, we all know, is really vulnerable to sea level rise. But what was different about the paper is that we were able to look at literally the Earth and see where the shoreline was in the last interglacial period. So the last time temperatures were in the range that we know they will be now as the climate is changing. So that's not that controversial among climate scientists or climate social scientists. And it was received really well. You know, it's interesting, but I wouldn't say shocking.
0: We asked Dr. Castro about what her paper means for residents of the region and about how policymakers are beginning to think about the issue.
8: I am a sociologist by training, and I do a lot of work on climate change and migration more generally. And so I looked at in the paper how people are moving already, and we can see that New Orleans and coastal Louisiana is losing population every year and has been doing so for some time. And that tells us something important, which is that people are already moving. Now, we don't necessarily know from census data where they go, but we know they're leaving this area. And I think that's a signal that, you know, if people are already moving, then they're likely to continue to do so over time, given the economy, the social factors, the environmental factors in this region. So how can you support that movement that's already happening? And how can you think forward in your planning and adaptation to facilitate movement as the shoreline moves?
0: What would managed retreat look like for communities that would be most vulnerable to the sea level rise, flooding, and deterioration of wetlands? What does that managed retreat look like for them?
8: Resettlement and relocation, what some call managed retreat, is always fraught and complicated. So I would say what we're talking about is incremental moves. And I also think we're talking about a little bit longer of a time scale, maybe than we're commonly talking about with managed retreat. So I would say we're thinking about intergenerational planning, right? Intergenerational moves. Where will my kids live, right? If we're talking about the end of the century, you don't need to relocate people from the homes they're in now. I think we're thinking about growth away from the moving shoreline over time, incrementally. So where that housing is going, where our kids will live. And it looks like moving further north if you're on the coastal Louisiana shore. Mother Nature is always in control, but we can do our best to work with her rather than ignore what's coming.
0: How do you think people can deal with the political disincentives to seriously address this issue?
8: That's the toughest thing to deal with. You know, it's not a great political platform to say we need to unbuild the city. Never would you want to say we need to retreat or relocate as a political platform. I would want to focus on a more future-looking planning process. And that's why this long time horizon is so beneficial, because we're talking about growth towards higher ground in conversation with community for residents of southeastern Louisiana. When you think about the fact that home insurers are reducing coverage, leaving the region, businesses are concerned about the impacts of climate change in this region, you can improve some of those things theoretically by strategically and intentionally planning for the future. So if we think about it more as in what direction are we growing as opposed to what are we relocating or what are we unbuilding, I would hope that would be more politically palatable over time. But it's a tough sell.
0: Pointe-Shin Native American tribe member Teresa Dardar witnessed the devastation Hurricane Ida unleashed on her village in 2021. She explained to PBS why her community is determined to stay in South Louisiana.
9: Everybody that's here, even though they lost their homes, they still want to come home. I think they feel an attachment to the land because this is where our ancestors were. Our cemeteries and our mounds are all down the bayou. We're all connected to that. This is home. And where would you have us go? We're getting close to be the elders of the community. Once we're gone, you know, I want the tribe to still be going on. I don't want all our work to be in vain. We need it to continue.
0: Abby Hotard is an assistant professor at the University of South Alabama's School of Marine and Environmental Sciences. She specializes in human climate adaptation. I asked her about her own reaction to the paper and what she thought of the focus on the idea that people might need to move away from the region.
2: So I'm from the greater New Orleans area. I was a kid of Katrina. And the first time I heard someone talk about retreat or the residents of Southeast Louisiana just need to get out was after Katrina. There were the talks, the conversations around, should we even rebuild New Orleans? And that infuriated me. So I am familiar with the study you're talking about. I am familiar with these predictions, these existential threats, these maps that show the entire southeastern part of the boot as blue because it's going to be underwater. But relocation, managed retreat, it's too big of a concept, it's too little of a word for any one person to wrap their head around. That's why I think that it receives such a negative reaction from the residents on the ground, is because when are they supposed to leave? Who are they going to sell their home to? The majority of U.S. households have their house as their most valuable asset. So asking them, why haven't you left yet? Why aren't you reacting to these predictions? There's a lot to unpack there.
0: How do people tend to evaluate climate risks to their own homes? And what makes people decide that it's time to relocate or even that they should stay in spite of major risks?
2: The first time most people learn about their climate risk is actually when they get that letter from their mortgage company about their insurance requirements. And then they go shop for insurance. And then they realize they can't afford their flood insurance or wind insurance, or the rates are hiked up after they've had a policy for a while to align with our new climate risks. So most of the time, people are feeling it through the pricing on their insurance. In my work, when I interview and survey people and ask them, are they concerned about the risk of hurricanes getting worse? The majority of respondents say no. And these are respondents from Greater Houston area, Greater New Orleans area. Hurricanes have become a fact of life, even as climate scientists specifically are attributing aspects of these hurricanes to climate change, that's not quite resonating. And that was like why the federal government developed the National Flood Insurance Program, is because they really wanted to start pricing that risk into people's ability to afford their homes. But again, it's not something that's like top of mind to someone who grows up exposed to living along the water. My research says the majority of folks living in the greater New Orleans area, Southeast Louisiana, when asked specifically if flooding were to get worse, what would you prefer to do? 62% say they would prefer to relocate. But when we ask them a follow-up of where would you go, more than half want to stay within the same city or town.
0: Are there policies that you see can help people better factor in the long-term consequences when making their own decisions about how to prepare for climate risks if they relocate?
2: Yeah, there's a lot of really interesting recommendations out there. A lot of them start, at least in the US, a lot of them start with insurance. If we start innovating upon insurance, how it's priced, how it's offered, tying it to those risks very explicitly, we start increasing funding proactively. Currently, it's structured primarily coming from the federal government, but perhaps states need to start looking into developing their own funds. There's another recommendation where the payout would actually be equivalent to a buyout. So if a certain metric was triggered, that policy would actually be a home buyout program, which you would then receive the support and funding to start a migration with your household.
0: That insurance policy is going to be pretty expensive, is it?
2: All of this is expensive. There are scholars that try to extrapolate what that would be for the rest of every similarly situated community, and it's on the scale of trillions. Federal government currently is structured in such a way where most of that money is tied to disasters. There is no Department of Climate Adaptation in the U.S., and asking state or local governments spend that much to then lose their tax base is even more illogical. I tend to try to push recommendations that center people's autonomy first. That's why I'm starting with insurance policies, starting with optional buyout programs. The idea that we should tell everyone to leave casts a shadow. It loses a lot of autonomy. You're also going to lose a lot of trust of the people living there. It's not something that'll be fixed overnight.
0: Can you tell me about the concept of climate adaptation equity and how that comes into play in this situation in Southeast Louisiana and New Orleans?
2: That's a great question. So climate adaptation equity, the idea that we're going to start funding climate adaptation initiatives, and we need to consider that people are starting off with different levels of risk, exposure, and capacity to deal with it. A lot of that has been beyond their control. There's centuries of development that have put different communities, different people of different identities in more vulnerable places. If we're imagining a world where entire communities need to be moving inland, and if their community or if the greater good, our government, decides that we should facilitate that, that means we need to be providing resources that enable people relocating to then find comparable homes in safer locations. This means paying beyond what their home is worth at its fair market value as we understand it, because a home in a safer location will be more expensive. There is already a history of climate adaptation inequity in terms of how we decide where to build levees, where to build flood protection. And this is just baked into our policies. But the people that are on the outside of that levee have fewer resources to then respond to that change and then move inland to a safer location. So again, if we were going to try to create a better world in response to our new risks, we are going to have to invest a little more to bring people up to a fair starting place, to bring people up to a safe and thriving place to live.

0: We asked our guests to give their opinion on whether or not southeastern Louisiana and its jewel in the crown, New Orleans, could be saved long term.
1: I think what it means to really save southeastern Louisiana depends on what you consider saving southeastern Louisiana. So if we're talking about preserving communities and supporting thriving communities in southeastern Louisiana, then I think what it takes is incremental long-term planning that is moving development inland before sea levels rise to where people live now in cities like New Orleans and in the parishes around New Orleans. If when you say save Southeast Louisiana, you mean prevent sea level rising, I mean, that's going to require a change. Even if we changed our carbon emissions globally today, it wouldn't be enough. But the sediment diversion of the river that was a proposal that was eliminated would slow it down. Would slow it down over time by increasing sediment along the shoreline. So that would at least buy more time, which is one version of preserving shoreline.
2: I'm Robert Eugene Turner. I'm at LSU's Department of Oceanography and Coastal Sciences. It's easy to predict the future, but you could often be wrong. I think there are a lot of things that go on the question of whether New Orleans is doomed or not. You know, of the 10 largest deltas in the world, it's only one of two that's on the inside of the delta. So it is in a vulnerable position, and it's protected by levees, which have failed. So there could be other failures that we don't anticipate. And of course, the more sea level rises, the stronger the levees have to be. And they are sinking a little bit every year as well because of their weight sitting on a peat surface. It's anchored in the initial 20 meters or so, but the ground is sinking a little bit anyhow. So each year, the protection that the levee gives to the city is dwindling a little bit. But it's not going terribly fast, and they do try to upgrade it, but it is a significant issue. My research tells me that these are science issues dwelling within a social fabric, and that's a very complicated system, and we don't have a political system that's doing that. You know, you have people pulling different ways with different control mechanisms, and it's the social system that really needs attention as much as the science system. Because science will be ignored until it's too late. There's no silver bullet.
3: People born in Louisiana stay in Louisiana. They come back to Louisiana. We're among the top five states in the country of people who come back. So this kind of squishy concept of just being attached to a physical place in the world is something that often gets lost in this conversation. Sometimes people are going to act what might be perceived as irrational, like staying in a home that's flooding more often than someone else would tolerate. But they're staying there because their grandma lives down the street, because it's all they've ever known, because it feels comfortable. There is something sticky about Louisiana. I'm not, you know, there's plenty of folks who try to study it, but at the end of the day, it's what's held in someone's own heart, and their attachment to that place is something that is hard to quantify in these big models when we start showing how entire communities might be wiped off the map. We might show them that map, but that doesn't mean they're going to act on it.
0: That's it for today's show. Making Contact is broadcast from Pacifica Radio's KPFK studio in Los Angeles. I'm your host and producer, Angela Johnson. This show was also produced by Vanessa Kolb and Dan Pavlish. Ace Estwick is our executive producer and audio editor. Please take a moment now to rate, follow, and subscribe to us wherever you listen to the show, and share the show with your friends. 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

0: 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In 1 hour, you'll hear a different perspective on the big stories. 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

0: is a downstream consequence of 9/11.
1: How the September 11th attacks still reverberate and swallowed by a whale.
2: Oh man, what's this story about?
1: A new movie says it's possible. We'll ask an expert. All today on Day 6, the coming in for the krill edition. We're back after the news.
3: Officials in northern France are investigating whether the derailment of a passenger train on Friday evening was the result of a malicious act. Local media say 186 passengers were on board the train that was operating between Rouen and Caen in Normandy. 44 people were treated for injuries, including an 18-year-old woman who was airlifted to hospital in a critical condition. The Rouen prosecutor's office earlier said the train driver tested negative for drugs and alcohol. The train derailed near Clion, just south of Rouen, shortly after 8 p.m. on Friday, and some 140 firefighters and other emergency teams were immediately deployed to the crash scene. And the Canadian pop singer Celine Dion has kicked off her long-awaited comeback show in Paris on Saturday after a six-year hiatus due to health issues. The 58-year-old superstar was diagnosed with a rare neurological disorder called stiff person syndrome in 2022, which forced her to pull back from touring. Celine Dion, one of the best-selling musical artists of all time, has not performed a full show since a 2020 concert in New Jersey, the last before the COVID pandemic cut her tour short. In 2024, she performed just one song at the Paris Olympics closing ceremony. Saturday marked the first of Celine Dion's 26th show residency at the Paris La Défense Arena, Europe's largest covered concert arena. WRP News, I'm Paul McNally.
1: I'm Brent Bambury. Welcome back to Day 6.
4: Massive breaking math news, everybody.
1: If you are a math nerd, this was a big week.
4: The Navier-Stokes equation, one of the seven Millennium Prize problems that come with a $1 million prize if you can solve it, has just been solved.
1: But for the rest of us, the math nerds buried the lead. It was who or what solved that equation that counted.
4: Has just been solved in a new release by OpenAI.
1: Humans have struggled with the Navier-Stokes equation for nearly 90 years. OpenAI says it took one of its unreleased AI models 88 hours to find the solution. Now, this being mathematics, there is controversy and accusations of unmathly behavior. There is T. But there's a larger sense that AI models keep breaking through the boundaries we've set for them, and not always in a good way. This week, a researcher at Anthropic said he was resigning because the company isn't acting responsibly. He also said he thinks the AI systems being developed could wipe out humanity in less than a decade. About 2 years ago, the Center for AI Safety and Scale AI developed a test to measure what AI models can do. It's called Humanity's Last Exam. It features about 2,500 graduate-level questions on everything from philosophy to hummingbird anatomy to literal rocket science. In the fall of 2024, the highest score an AI model could manage was 8.3%. The latest version of Anthropic's Claude scored 65%. Expert humans typically score about 90%. Kevin Layton Brown is the director of UBC's Center for Artificial Intelligence Decision-Making and Action. Kevin, welcome to Day 6.
5: Yeah, thanks for having me, Brent.
1: Humanity's Last Exam has over 2,500 questions. They're multiple choice, they're short answer, but they're supposed to be difficult for non-experts and impossible to just be searched online. What do you think about this way of measuring AI's capabilities?
5: There's a long history of trying to build tests that assess AI's capabilities, and Humanity's Last Exam is one of the most valiant and thorough efforts to come up with a really high bar for AI to pass. Previous efforts have been kind of a lot easier, a bit sporadic about what they cover, and have eventually leaked out in a way that have allowed the AIs to train on them and kind of pollute the evaluation. And Humanity's Last Exam has been different in these ways. It's really, really hard. It was crowdsourced by human experts in all kinds of different disciplines. And they've kept it secret from AI so that they can get a good assessment.
1: And what we're seeing now is that the models are getting better and better at solving the test. Claude Fable 5.1 scored 65%. What do you make of the pace at which these scores are growing?

0: It's amazing. I mean, I think anyone who has been using AI in the last year has seen that this pace is real. Just shockingly fast progress that I think none of us anticipated.
1: I think a lot of people are concerned that AI might get smarter than people. I mean, that's I guess, the meaning if they start scoring better than humans on this test. What do you think will happen?
0: Yeah, looks like we're headed that way. I wouldn't bet against AI eventually being able to score well on this exam. You know, before Google came along, people thought it would be crazy for a computer to be able to answer all kinds of factual questions about everything. Now we take it for granted. So it's hard in advance to know what something like this is going to mean. You know, like, I don't know anything about hummingbird anatomy. Like, I would get zero on humanities last exam today.
1: Right.
0: So, you know, it's not like it really tests something that separates computers from you know, most people.
1: Right. But it's simply the pace at which it's being able to assess and then develop a solution for complexity. Like this week, the Navier-Stokes problem was apparently solved by OpenAI. So, I mean, when you hear something like that, does it create a sense of alarm, or are you imagining that this is where we would be at this point in the development of the technology?
0: Like a little bit of both. That was a really important thing. The Clay Mathematics Institute, you know, at the Millennium set up, here are 10 really important math problems. We're going to give $1 million prize for each one of these because we think something fundamentally new would have to come along to solve these problems. So we think they would be a yardstick for progress in the field. In the last quarter century, only one of these problems was solved until the Navier-Stokes problem just now. So that's a real thing. That's not an exam somebody knew the solution to already. You know, there's no way for the solution to leak out. That was really new math. But we don't really understand much about what it means. It's this enormous piece of computer code that verifies this solution. So, you know, I think a lot of mathematicians are talking today about, does getting the answer to an open math problem, like, exactly what does it matter? It matters. It matters to know, you know, what the answer to the question was. But it also matters to understand it, to be able to communicate it to other people, to be able to build new theory around it, to be able to teach it to students. We're not getting any of that.
1: Well, no, but I suppose that's your job. I mean, we need to have the human collaborator in order for these remarkable advances to be applied to science or economics or nutrition or, you know, any number of fields in which AI could actually do some good in the world. But that's not where a lot of people are this week, because a researcher, as you probably know, a researcher with Anthropic posted on X this week that he resigned from Anthropic because he says that AI companies are not acting responsibly and there's a greater than 10% chance of human extinction in the next decade. So he's talking about AI somehow destroying the world. He's not alone in that. What are your thoughts on the extinction threat?
0: For a long time, there have been, you know, occasional dissidents quitting AI companies with complaints like this. And I think they've got a point that I think the general public agrees with them that the big AI companies are not doing enough to act in the public interest. You know, the tech industry for a long time has been building products that make us feel disempowered and addicted rather than satisfied and happy. This extinction threat thing, I don't think we should believe that some engineer who works for an AI lab is better poised to understand this crazy nebulous concept of extinction risk better than anyone else. It's really anyone's guess what these things mean. I think it's an expression of concern about the direction the technology is taking. And the core point about the concern is well taken.
1: Earlier this summer, AI agents acting independently hacked into the Hugging Face site, and that was considered a kind of new benchmark, a new frontier in non-aligned AI actions. And there have been reports of AI doing things like hacking gym waitlist systems and altering them so their user can be bumped up the list. Have any of these things changed the way that you think about AI potentially developing its own agenda apart from what it's programmed to do?
0: I think it's important to understand that right now we haven't seen any evidence that AI is going to develop its own agenda. That's, in particular, very much not what happened in the Hugging Face hack. in that case, the AI was told that it had to solve an impossible programming problem. And furthermore, they turned off some of the safety controls that are used in production so that it could just kind of do anything. So they asked it to be really creative, really persistent, and to just go crazy trying to solve this impossible problem. Now, they put it in an environment where it wasn't supposed to be able to access the internet, and they got it wrong. And it wasn't supposed to be able to communicate with other agents, but they got that wrong too. These agents did what they were asked to do. They tried to be really persistent and creative to solve this problem, and they're really, really good at hacking. So I think that shows that AI alignment is really hard to do when the models are really powerful. That's an important warning. But in the end, the thing they were trying to do was to solve math problems. It wasn't like they, you know, became conscious and said, let's turn our creators or something. I don't want to make light of the episode. I think it's an episode that taught us a lot, but it didn't teach us that AI is somehow, you know, developing interests of its own.
1: And once again, it's an episode from which we can learn. And as an educator and as a person that interacts with young people, when you think about the future, what do you think, where do you think young people are with these questions and the challenges that they present?
0: Yeah, I just started yesterday teaching a new course that we've developed at UBC, which I think is the first of its kind in Canada. It's called AI 100. And it's a broad audience first year introduction to both how AI works with no math and coding and its social impacts across companies and governments and climate and effects on individuals, jobs, the whole thing. So we think this kind of AI literacy is just going to be absolutely fundamental. Every educated citizen of a democracy should have these skills in the next generation. And also so that we can have an informed democratic conversation about how we want regulation to work in Canada, because we need much more nuanced sector-by-sector AI regulation so that people feel a sense of control. We just can't accept big companies coming in and forcing things down our throats. That's not going to work.
1: Thank you for bringing some of that nuance to our conversation today, Kevin. It's really nice to talk to you.
0: Thank you so much, Brent.
1: Kevin Leighton Brown is the director of UBC's Center for Artificial Intelligence Decision Making and Action. Here are some other stories we're keeping an eye on this weekend. The backlog of people waiting for proof of Canadian citizenship has reached a new high. More than 130,000 people, many of them Americans, are waiting for a citizenship certificate. Someone who applied today would wait an estimated 33 months. Last December, Parliament adopted what's known as the Lost Canadian legislation. It allows Canadian citizenship for people who can prove they have a Canadian ancestor, even if that ancestor left the country several generations ago. And the Buffalo Bills say that O Canada will be performed alongside the Star-Spangled Banner at the team's home opener next week. That's unusual for football games there, though it's common for the Buffalo Sabres to play both anthems before a hockey game, even when there are no Canadian teams playing. In April, fans there stepped in to sing O Canada after the singer's mic failed. The Bare Naked Ladies will sing O Canada in Buffalo on Thursday. Coming up on day six, Israelis head to the polls. What makes this election different?
2: 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Yet behind the postcard image lies the challenge of building a new life. 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
1: I'm Brent Bambury. Welcome back to Day 6.

0: This week, the artist formerly known as Miley Cyrus announced she's changing her stage name to Miley. Just Miley. Her famous but not nearly as famous father, Billy Ray Cyrus, says he supports the move, and her fans seem mostly okay with it too. I can buy myself flowers, write my name in the sand. But it got us thinking about the long history of musicians who change their names mid-career. In 1977, people all over the world were singing along to hits like Wild World, Moonshadow, and Peace Train, all by the artist they knew as Cat Stevens. Then, in a move that seemed shocking at the time, he converted to Islam and changed his name to Yusuf Islam. He sold all of his guitars and stopped recording music.
1: You have to admit, I've been misunderstood.
0: Yusuf spent the next three decades doing philanthropic work. Then, in 2006, he returned to songwriting and performing, this time under the name Yusuf Cat Stevens.
1: Joining these two names together actually forms the complete picture of, like, who I am.
0: Prince was the man behind a zillion hits of the 70s, 80s, and 90s. But in 1993, that unstoppable force rebelled against his record label and became an unpronounceable symbol. And then the artist formerly known as Prince.
2: Well, that came up through mainly the media's problem with not having a pronunciation for the symbol.
0: When his contract with Warner Brothers expired in 2000, Prince took back his name and started his own record label.

0: What's his name? Well, back in the day, we knew him as Snoop Doggy Dogg.
1: Well, my first rap name was Snoop Rock Ski, because I love Cool Rock Ski from the Fat Boys. And then as I got older, I became Snoop Dogg. And then my cousin, his name was Tate Doggy Dogg. And I just liked the way that Doggy Dogg sounded.
0: But by 1998, he was back to just Snoop Dogg.
1: I was always Snoop.
0: In 2013, for his reggae album, Reincarnated, he became Snoop Lion.
1: Snoop Lion is the elevation of Snoop Dogg.
0: That same year, he formed a funk group.
1: And in the group, the name that I'm, you know, under is Snoopzilla.
0: Then he went back to Snoop Dogg. And people never stopped loving him. In 2020, amid sweeping protests against anti-black racism, the group known as the Dixie Chicks did something they'd wanted to do for a long time: drop the Dixie.
2: Our name wasn't any sort of statement, but changing it was a statement, and we didn't want to make a big deal about it. We just did it because this moment isn't about us. This moment is about something so much bigger.
0: Whether it's to meet a moment or signal a new direction or rebel against a record label, a new name can often kick off a new era.
3: Let's go.

0: The ballots are set for Israel's upcoming election. 38 parties have submitted their candidate lists for October 27th, and there's a lot at stake. The country's longest-serving prime minister, Benjamin Netanyahu, is trying to hang on to a version of his coalition. Israel is facing increased criticism over a wave of settler violence and planned settlement expansion in the occupied West Bank. The fallout from the Hamas-led attack on Israel and Israel's attacks on Gaza, Lebanon, and Iran are weighing heavily. And voices that were once on the far-right fringe of Israel's politics are vying for more power. Dalia Shendlin is an American-Israeli writer, pollster, and political analyst who's based in Tel Aviv. Her latest book is The Crooked Timber of Democracy in Israel, Promise Unfulfilled. Dalia, good morning. Welcome back to Day 6.
1: Thank you for having me.
0: It's been almost 3 years since the Hamas-led October 7th attack on Israel. How is that event playing into the choices Israelis will be making in October?
1: Well, it's enormous in Israelis' minds. And to some extent, this covers most Israelis, although actually there is a new survey this week by the Israel Democracy Institute. And they ask people outright, exactly what you just asked me, about 60% of Israelis said it is either very or somewhat important, but there were higher numbers among the Jewish population, lower, only a minority, about a third of the Arab population, which does speak to some differences in how people talk about it publicly, I think. Mm-hmm. But I really have no question that it is looming very large in everyone's mind. Of course, the war in Gaza is not really over. Israel is still occupying the majority of the territory in Gaza, and the current prime minister, Benjamin Netanyahu, talks about staying there. And this week in particular, there's another angle, which is yet again Prime Minister Benjamin Netanyahu's responsibility for the failures of Israel to detect, prevent, and respond properly to that attack, but primarily that he really was warned almost explicitly about 10 days before by the leader of the United Arab Emirates. And that just has revived the entire question. And so it's not great for the prime minister, but it really says a lot about, you know, how Israelis see the failures of that day and where they hope the country can go, whether they want to continue with an aggressive military approach in response to what they perceive as Israel's existential enemies, or whether they want to take a direction that says we need to begin winding down or ending wars. And that's what we're going to see at play when Israelis go to the polls.
0: So that bombshell report, which was published in Haaretz, claimed that Mr. Netanyahu was warned by the UAE about the Hamas attack in the days prior to it, that he remained quiet. And it should be said that he denies that that is true. But do you think that that bombshell would be enough to change the result of the election when Israelis vote at the end of October?
1: Well, that's a very important question, except that it would be really irresponsible of me to say that I can tell you the answer to that right now. And
0: okay,
1: that's because
0: that's
1: we don't
0: fair.
1: Really have enough data.
0: Right.
1: So much of this is unprecedented that we have very little to go on as to whether it will really sway opinion. We have one survey that has come out since that report came out showing almost no change, certainly not for Likud. Now, I will say that for the last roughly 2 years, really since about September 2024, the basic contours of Israeli public opinion on the electoral question have simply not changed when it comes to the number of people supporting Netanyahu and his coalition parties.
0: Mm-hmm.
1: So you think, well, this is a really shocking report, and it was, you know, largely in the headlines all day, but it's hard to say that that will be the one thing that fundamentally shifts that contour we saw before, and it isn't likely to shift it in Netanyahu's direction. If anything, it's likely to make his position worse. Let's say 1 or 2 percentage points or 3 percentage points leave or end their support for one of Netanyahu's the parties in his bloc. It doesn't seem like a lot, but that could translate into additional seats for the Zionist opposition parties and make it easier for them to reach 61.
0: Mm-hmm.
1: But it's really too early to say. Those are just some of the scenarios.
0: Is there any data in the information that you've seen that shows that Israelis are paying attention to what the world thinks right now? There has been a lot of condemnation of Israel's actions since 2023 with the wars in Gaza and Lebanon and Iran. Is this showing up in Israelis' intentions?
1: It's there, and I would say it's somewhat in the background. Now, of course, this week, on the same day as that report that Haaretz published about the UAE warning Netanyahu and the big talk about how much Netanyahu did or didn't know, on the very same day, it was kind of a terrible Tuesday for him because the United Kingdom and 11 other countries, including Canada, decided to ramp up or impose new sanctions on Israeli settlement products in terms of basically banning the import of Israeli products created in the settlements, including a threat to, you know, effectively boycott companies that enable settlements in the West Bank, which could be a whole range of Israeli companies or foreign companies. And so I think that Israelis could not ignore that this is a policy that, honestly, they have been warned about time and again. But since October 7th, and the war against Gaza becoming, you know, so vastly beyond anything that could be justified in terms of Israel's actual security needs, I think that the threat of global isolation has really been much more material ever since then. But I do think that the vast majority of the Jewish Israeli population, which is the majority of the voters, are telling themselves that the world is always ultimately against Israel, that everybody misunderstands or hates Israel or is anti-Semitic. Mm-hmm. And these are, you know, the government and I think much of the conversation in Israel very reflexively fuses criticism of Israel's policies with underlying hatred of Israel. And that in itself is an expression of explicit anti-Semitism. That is how the conversation happens in Israel. You know, there is a, you know, maybe a significant minority, anybody who identifies, for example, as left-wing, probably most of the Arab population, and some of the centrists in Israel, also will say, but Israel's policies are contributing to our isolation. But I just think that overall, you have the reflexive rejection of that criticism as a manifestation of an inherently anti-Israel view. And to the extent that people blame the current government, it's those who are already voting against it.
0: Well, the wars that are being waged certainly can be seen within Israel as an act of self-defense, but the settler violence in the West Bank is something apart from that. And the sanctions announced this week by Canada and 11 European countries appears to be a pretty strong message from outside of Israel. Last month, you traveled to the West Bank, specifically to the Palestinian town of Kusra, which is a besieged town. What did you see? What did you witness there?
1: Well, it's really a surreal existence. I mean, every single main highway and every single little dirt road is completely lined with Israeli flags representing a real, you know, intensive triumphalist kind of nationalism that is frankly quite intimidating, even as an Israeli. I mean, it's just so overpowering. That combined with the fact that many of those small roads connecting these tiny Palestinian villages, which are all in Area B, designated under the Oslo Accords in the 1990s, as an area where Palestinians should have control over their civilian planning. Yeah. It is under Israeli security control. And what the army has done is block off many of the roads in the whole region. Kusra is one tiny little village, and there are a number of others. And all of the roads my colleague and I tried to drive down, eventually you hit a mound of dirt and you're stuck and you can't go anywhere and you have to turn around. And you imagine what it is to try to live that way, to try to just get your daily life errands done. Every person would have to be constantly frustrated at the very least, if not furious. You just can't live a normal life that way. Then, of course, when we tried to get closer to the actual home that is besieged by, well, settlers and the army, when we went there, it was really the army who was guarding it. But they really made an incredibly immediate and reflexive demonstration of their power to keep us out. Mm. And the only words that came out of their mouth were closed military zone. They showed us the order and they said leave. And they were not taking no for an answer. There was no delay. When we paused for a minute to try to look beyond the fence and see who was in the home, they approached us in a rather threatening way. And so they don't want journalists or observers there. They want this to be something that is simply off limits to the eyes of the world, which is ironic because, of course, the entire world's eyes are on it. The more you try to keep these things somehow under wraps. The settlers themselves who are, you know, committing a lot of these acts, either besieging homes, intimidating people, and oftentimes physically attacking or abusing them, committing attacks that are basically terror attacks, they are not trying to hide what they're doing. And yet the Israeli authorities resent that this is being considered terror by Jews in the West Bank, but there's really no other word for it. You're just not naming reality if you can't call it what it is.
0: Dalia, this will be the sixth Israeli election since 2019, but the first since the October 7th attacks, and you've been there for all of those elections, you've covered them. Is there a sense that this one is different, that more is at stake this time for Israel?
1: Israelis in general feel that, you know, most things that happen most days are a matter of life and death. It's a very intense society for that reason, well before October 7th. But this time, I think that nobody has to tell the voters those things. Mm-hmm. For the most part, the voters themselves seem very aware that these are the most important elections ever. It really does feel different this time. And it's very common to talk about Israeli elections as just a matter of for or against Netanyahu. Yes, people really are voting on whether they want another government led by Netanyahu. That is true. But it's a mistake to reduce that to some sort of hatred or love for him from either side. What people are really choosing is the path that Israel will be taking. And in fundamental ways, it's going to define Israel's identity, whether Israel can build a democracy one day or whether Israel embraces an authoritarian, theocratic, warring kind of path as a country in which it will be a permanent occupier and, you know, with no hope of building a democratic society and no hope of equality for all the people it governs. Those are two absolutely different visions for the future. I think that these elections really will be the final word on which path Israel takes.
0: Dalia Shenlin, thank you very much for talking to us about these enormous stakes and have a great weekend.
1: Thank you as always for having me.
0: Dalia Shenlin is an American-Israeli writer, pollster, and political analyst based in Tel Aviv. Coming up on Day 6, in the new movie Whale Fall, a scuba diver is swallowed alive by a sperm whale.
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5: Donald, I understand you were actually a witness to what happened this morning.
6: Well, I have a window that looks directly at the World Trade Center, and I saw this huge explosion.
0: That's a recording from WWOR-TV in New Jersey on September 11th, 2001.
6: I was with a group of people, and I really couldn't even believe it.
0: Donald Trump's first presidential run wouldn't come for almost 15 years. Even The Apprentice was still years away. So in the moments after the planes hit the World Trade Center, Donald Trump was just one more witness to an event that would change the world forever.
6: For years, I've looked right directly at the building, and now I'm looking at absolutely nothing. It's just gone, and it's just hard to believe.
0: Yesterday marked the 25th anniversary of 9/11. At the time, even Trump likely had no idea how the events of that day would ultimately shape his own political career. But he already had thoughts on how the government ought to respond.
6: Well, I'd be taking a very, very tough line, Alan. I mean, you know, most people feel they know at least approximately the group of people that did this and where they are. Boy, would you have to take a hard line on this. This just can't be tolerated.
0: That audio is featured in Long Shadow, a podcast by historian Garrett Graff that explores the lasting impacts of 9/11. In 2019, Graff published an oral history of 9/11 called The Only Plane in the Sky, piecing together the events of that day through the accounts of 500 Americans. Garrett Graff, good morning. Welcome to Day 6.
7: Thanks so much for having me.
0: You read thousands of people's testimonies for your oral history of 9/11. When you think back on all the first-person accounts you heard about what unfolded on that day, is there any one quote that stayed with you?
7: There's a quote in the book from Peter Johansson, who on that morning was one of the commuter ferry captains coming across New York Harbor at 8:46 when that first crash happens into the North Tower. And he talks about watching that crash, you know, him and all of his passengers see that plane crash into the North Tower. And then a few minutes later, the boat continues on to Wall Street Terminal there at the tip of Lower Manhattan, just a few hundred yards away from the World Trade Center. And as they pull up, there is paper and debris from that crash fluttering down all around them. And every single person on that boat gets off and walks into Lower Manhattan to begin their workday. And, you know, of the 500 voices in my book, it to me has always been one of the most haunting, because I think you see in that quote just how innocent America actually was at 8:46 on Tuesday, September the 11th. That, you know, when we shorthand the attacks today, we talk about the attacks beginning at 8:46. But no one who was living that day really experienced that first crash as the beginning of the attack. It wasn't until the second crash, 17 minutes later, that Americans from those commuters in New York City all the way up to the President of the United States really understood that the nation was under attack.
8: Those images are so powerful, and that loss of innocence is something that you've been thinking about now for 25 years. So your book captures the emotion of that day, but that emotion was, over time, channeled into politics. And you've showed the very many ways that that has had profound implications on the direction that America's taken. But let's talk about one of the first policy decisions that was made, the Homeland Security Act of 2002. In the most charitable picture, what was the Homeland Security Act intended to achieve?
7: Yeah, you know, this whole concept of Homeland Security was a phrase that didn't really exist in American life before 9/11. And there was a real sense in the months after 9/11, as it became clear just how much intelligence, you know, the FBI and the CIA had missed in the run-up to the September 11th plot, that the U.S. government needed to reorganize itself differently. And one of the things that was really important to understand in that moment was terrorism was seen fully as an external threat. And so in some ways, DHS was never really the Department of Homeland Security. It was the Department of Border and Transportation Security. It was the thing that was going to combine all of the different ways that people came into the United States. You know, the Border Patrol, the TSA at the airports, the customs officers, and to try to draw this big wall around the United States that was going to keep the terrorists out. And, you know, of course, what we now understand is that that was a department that has sort of morphed and evolved in the 25 years since in ways that were unimaginable to its creators in 2002 and 2003.
8: What went wrong? What went wrong with Homeland Security?
7: There was this huge surge of resources into this department in the early and mid-2000s, particularly into the agency now known as Customs and Border Protection, which includes the Border Patrol. Mm-hmm. In the immediate aftermath of 9/11, it becomes clear that from the Border Patrol's own statistics, it does not have operational control over 97% of the U.S. borders in terms of Mexico and Canada. So the Border Patrol goes on this massive hiring surge, and they cut corners in their recruitment, they cut corners in their training, they cut corners in their management and oversight, and end up successfully doubling the size of the Border Patrol. But they do so by bringing in a whole lot of people who shouldn't have federal badges and guns. And it creates this culture of corruption and misconduct that you see this just sort of wave of sexual assaults, domestic violence, drugs, DUIs, you know, just sort of every manner of crime. And the Border Patrol and CBP appear to have a misconduct rate 5 times higher than any other federal law enforcement agency.
8: But in the pre-Trump era, there were efforts under Bush and later Obama to reform CBP to crack down on that impunity. Those efforts weren't universally popular. Tell us what those efforts led to.
7: Yeah, in some ways they lead to Donald Trump. in interesting and roundabout ways. President Obama makes a big effort to try to rein in some of this misconduct, to rein in the sort of organizational culture of CBP and DHS writ large. And what that ends up doing is making the sort of rank and file, the union members of the Border Patrol, angry. So they become some of the first and most vocal backers of Donald Trump's presidential campaign in 2015, 2016. Mm. And remember, Donald Trump is talking about border security in that first campaign announcement where he calls Mexicans rapists. Yes. With these vile racial epitaphs about immigration and migrants coming to the United States. And then the first time he dons a hat that is now very familiar to us that says, "Make America Great Again," it is on a trip down to the U.S.-Mexico border where he was invited by the Border Patrol Union to check out the border security.
8: Do you think that Trump would have been as successful as he was in capitalizing on fear at the border if not for the shadow, as you call it, of 9/11?
7: No, I think Donald Trump's political rise is very much a downstream consequence of 9/11. He is this transitional moment in American politics where you see this sort of strain of anti-immigrant, anti-Muslim nativism really move from the fringe of the Republican Party to the mainstream of the Republican Party. He sort of capitalizes on this anger against immigrants, this anger against Muslims that you see in the sort of overhang of the war on terror, and, you know, rides this through 2015 and 2016, which is a moment, and we sort of forget about this era today, when the United States and Canada too, by the way, in this moment, is being overwhelmed by these ISIS-inspired terror attacks here in the U.S. and Canada. And that is very much a part of Donald Trump's campaign from its earliest days. He calls for the complete and total ban of Muslims entering the United States. Mm-hmm. He tells this false urban legend about how he personally witnesses Muslims dancing in celebration in the streets of New Jersey in the wake of 9/11, you know, celebrating the successful attacks against the great Satan of the United States. And then, you know, first weekend of Donald Trump's presidency, he institutes the Muslim ban that he had promised.
8: 11 years after Trump first began his campaign for president and has now won the presidency two times, what kind of a line do you draw between the way the Department of Homeland Security was initially designed and operated in the aftermath of 9/11 to the way that Trump's immigration officers have behaved in places like Minneapolis?
7: I think that this is one of those connections that people don't really understand as directly as it really is, which is everything that we are living through right now with these rampages of ICE officers and Border Patrol agents in cities like Minneapolis, Chicago, Los Angeles, and elsewhere is very much a consequence of 9/11. You know, we had this very startling moment this week where DHS Secretary Mark Wayne Mullen said that he was redoing the department's seal to reflect that the Department of Homeland Security is at war every day, and that he was sort of adopting this new warlike emblem to represent the role of DHS. And here we are a quarter century later, and I think it has become clear, unfortunately, that if you go into many communities in the United States today, many specific populations, and ask them, they will tell you that they are more afraid of DHS and ICE and CBP, the agencies we set up to stop the next 9/11, than they are the threat of foreign terrorists that DHS was created to stop in the first place.
8: Garrett Graff, thank you for being with us today.
7: My pleasure. Thanks for remembering this important anniversary.
8: Garrett Graff is an historian and the author of 10 books, including The Only Plane in the Sky, an oral history of 9/11.

0: that's from the trailer for the upcoming survival thriller called Whalefall. It opens in theaters next month, and the premise is this. A young man is scuba diving, and he's caught in a battle between a giant squid and a sperm whale. In the chaos, the whale inadvertently swallows him whole, and he finds himself inside, alive, and trying to get out. It will probably remind you of other stories like the biblical narrative about Jonah and the whale or the scene in Pinocchio. But could any of that actually happen? Shane Garrow is a Canadian whale biologist and the biology lead with Project SETI. That's a group that studies the communication of sperm whales. Shane, good morning. Welcome to the program.
1: Good morning. Thanks for having me here.
0: How did you react when you first heard about this new movie, Whalefall?
1: To be honest, it was mostly relief that the sperm whale looked good and sounded great. And then I was like, oh man, what's this story about?
0: Well, that first trailer kind of tells the tale, doesn't it? When you saw the first trailer, what did you make of it?
1: Well, I spent a huge amount of time with sperm whales and I'm still here to talk to you today. So, you know, it's this amazing, fantastical story in the ocean. At the center is this amazing male sperm whale.
0: Right. There was a second trailer released last month. What did it reveal that the first trailer did not reveal? Or did it answer any questions that you had from watching that first one?
1: Well, it ties in the squid a lot more. You know, this sort of epic battle between the sperm whale, which is an animal the size of a school bus that feeds in a part of the world we find difficult to even explore with our best submarines. Mm. And the giant squid, this sort of literal sea monster, you know, the birthplace of the Kraken in some ways, mm-hmm. you know, and they're out there, you know, fighting or the sperm whales are eating them basically every day somewhere in our ocean. So to watch this scenario in which a person might be involved in all of that and end up getting swallowed is kind of remarkable, you know, let alone to be alive inside a sperm whale.
0: Right. I was just going to say, what about the idea of the fact that the sperm whale could actually swallow a scuba diver? Does that strike you as being possible or likely?
1: You know, if you take all of the best assumptions and take the largest male sperm whale that has ever lived ever, then maybe their esophagus is just big enough to swallow down a slender person, certainly not with their scuba gear and all, while doing it to a giant squid in one piece. So I think it's pretty impossible. But, you know, when we watch a movie, we sort of suspend our disbelief. And I think that's where this movie battles between this amazing fiction and the what are true amazing facts of real sperm whales out there in the ocean.
0: It's even more than fiction, isn't it? It's myth because we've been telling the story that people could exist inside a whale for millennia. It's biblical. Would you survive the journey through the esophagus? I mean, does a sperm whale have an esophagus? And would you be able to survive the journey into the stomach?
1: I mean, the short answer is no. I think, shockingly, I think both mammals involved would be in trouble.
0: Right.
1: You know, the sperm whale would likely choke and the human would probably drown. It's sort of a funny creature, you know. It's the size of a school bus and it has a jaw that's only a few centimeters wide. Like, it has this long, narrow mouth.
0: Right.
1: And so, in all likelihood, it would stop the second it got started. Certainly, I don't think they would survive eating them. And once you're in the stomach, despite sperm whales having this amazing multi-chambered stomach, which is represented in the movie and the book, certainly, you know, no one could survive inside, even with the tank of air provided from the scuba.
0: The reason why the scuba diver in the story is swallowed is because he's observing this battle between the sperm whale and the giant squid.
1: Yeah.
0: Is that a battle that anyone has ever witnessed?
1: No, I mean, up until recently, we had never even really seen giant squid alive. Huh. They had only washed up. About 7 years ago, while filming a documentary with National Geographic, we were in the Azores. Mm. And while we were, you know, sailing along following the sperm whales, you would see basketball-sized chunks of squid flesh floating near the surface.
0: Wow.
1: So I think in reality, sperm whales are quite messy eaters, probably not eating these large squid whole. And in fact, when we were out there, we found a full giant squid at the surface, and it had a huge hole in the side of it, which was from the sperm whale's tooth, and yet the sperm whale just let it go. To me, that means there's just so much food down there for them.
0: Yeah.
1: You know, whether it's a giant squid or not, it's just not worth turning around for if it falls out of your mouth. There's this arms race between, you know, this amazing acoustic device that they have, the most powerful natural sonar system that allows them to make sounds and hear the echoes in the dark. Mm. And the squid evolved bigger and bigger eyes in the hopes of seeing the sperm whales crashing through what is a very bioluminescent part of the ocean. You know, the deep ocean has lots of things that make their own light. And so it's sort of this battle between sight and sound. And it's quite clear that the sperm whales, you know, are winning. You know, the estimates are that they eat as much stuff from the ocean as all human fisheries combined.
0: Oh my gosh. So the idea, though, that this battle could be witnessed by a passing scuba diver is pretty fanciful. But you have been in the ocean next to sperm whales. I mean, we know that they spend some time near the surface because they have to breathe.
1: Yeah.
0: How would you describe, what's it like to be close to a sperm whale?
1: I mean, it's an unbelievable experience, right? Yeah. When you're in the water on their side of the surface, you know, they hold a presence that's hard to understand. And they look at you. This is not an animal that, you know, is a mindless automaton. You know, as far as we know, it's the largest physical brain in the universe. Mm. And it has that brain for complex cognition, for complex thought. These are pretty unbelievable animals.
0: Just drill down a little bit on where we are in terms of our relationships with them. I mean, are we a danger to their habitat? Are we a danger to their existence? I know that in the past we've hunted them and used their bodies for fuel and for lamp oil and meat. But what about today? Are things better now between sperm whales and humans?
1: Yeah, I mean, absolutely. You know, the main reason that sperm whales die nowadays isn't because we kill them intentionally. It's we kill them mostly out of our ignorance of how all of our stuff comes to be in our houses and our businesses. So ships hit whales, or they get entangled in fishing gear, or they literally choke or die because of the plastics that are sort of ever present in the world's oceans. You know, we have not been good neighbors to these animals that live alongside us in the oceans.
0: So unlike in the movie Jaws, where the shark is very much the villain, the sperm whale in Whalefall does not intentionally eat or swallow the young scuba diver. So that whale is not a villain. You have read the book. You know what happens in the story. But the movie will be in the theaters on October 16th. Will you go to see it? And what will you be watching for?
1: Absolutely. I mean, as a scientist, it's going to be really hard for me to switch off that bit of brain that allows me to just enjoy it for the amazing sort of father-son story that it is. But, you know, what I hope most is that people get amazed by this fictitious version of a sperm whale and leave the theater wondering, you know, how can I help or learn about sperm whales that are out there today? You know, this isn't a fanciful made up beast.
0: Yeah.
1: You know, you can go and learn about real sperm whales and how amazing they are and the families they live in and how they have different cultures. And that's what I really hope people leave the theater with. Aw.
0: Shane Garrow, thank you very much for being with us today. It was nice to talk to you.
1: Thank you.
0: Shane Garrow is a Canadian whale biologist and the biology lead with Project SETI. Whalefall will be in theaters on October 16th. And that's our show for this week. Day 6 was produced by Annie Bender, Michelle Parisi, Pedro Sanchez, and Bridget Stringer Holden. Our senior producer is Gord Westmacott, and I'm Brent Bambury. It's 6 days to the Russian Duma elections, 2 days to the Emmys, and 7 days till we meet again on day 6.
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1: This is Embodied from PRX and WUNC. I'm Anita Rao. Conflict resolution facilitator Priya Parker has spent decades thinking about what makes groups work. And she says keeping people together requires skills most of us never learned.
2: Our culture is awash in self-help, but we are almost illiterate when it comes to the life of the group.
1: Today, how to get better at being in community and why learning to fight well can keep your group ties strong.
2: When conflict arises, we either avoid and sort of hope it'll pass, or we escalate in ways

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1: Some of the greatest moments of my life have happened in community with other people. My wedding, my 30th birthday, when my close friends threw me a slumber party. A recent weekend at the beach full of group dinners and belly laughs. But I've also been in group settings where the vibes were way off, and the gathering itself became a catalyst for strife. A miscommunication in an all-staff meeting that eroded trust. Personality clashes at a barbecue that turned a summer evening sour. Being in community takes intention, creativity, and some real problem solving. So how do we get better at being in groups and learn to stay connected even when things get hard? This is Embodied, our show about identity, relationships, and health. I'm Anita Rao. We're going to explore the many facets of group life today with Priya Parker. She's a conflict resolution facilitator who spent the past few decades helping teams and communities of all sizes around the world. She's also a writer. Her first book, The Art of Gathering, explored how to bring people together with purpose. Her new book, The Art of Fighting, goes one step further. It makes the case that keeping a group healthy over time requires us to confront something we often avoid. Conflict. Priya's interest in group dynamics started early, long before she did this work professionally.
2: My probably earliest memory of being part of a group was, it was a very small group. It was a group of three, but it was a group that broke. It was my family. My parents divorced when they separated when I was in third grade, and they divorced when I was in fourth grade. And within 3 years, they each had remarried other people and they had joint custody. And I went from, as many children do, one group to two very different groups that were figuring out themselves how to be a group. And so I'm biracial, I'm bicultural, and then I was also part of these two very different families. And so as a young person, I learned very early on that groups end and that they form anew. And I had to be very attuned to how to become part of these new groups in my life.
1: You grew up, as you're saying, at the intersection of a lot of really interesting difference. You have a Midwestern father. You have a mother who is from India. When both of your parents divorced, they kind of got married to people more similar than they were. So your cultural kind of environment split even more. So tell me about kind of how that straddling shaped your personality and kind of what you became attuned to about how groups work.
2: I was lucky. My parents had joint custody. And so what that meant in my case was that every other Friday afternoon, this was in Virginia, I would leave my mother and stepfather's home. And that quote unquote group was an Indian, English, Buddhist, vegetarian, kind of incense filled, progressive household. And I would travel 1.4 miles and enter a different universe, which was my father and stepmother's home. And it was and still is a white American, evangelical Christian, conservative, church-going, meat-eating household. And I was a part of each of those groups, of those families. And I was also a part from each of those families. I mean, at some level, even temporally, every 2 weeks, I was absent from one of them. And being biracial and being part of these two different groups, I think for a long time, I learned to be a chameleon. My husband, many years later, observed that in one house, if somebody sneezed, I would say, God bless you. And if in the other house, if someone sneezed, I would just say, bless you. I'd remove the God. and not even consciously, just, I guess, attuning to the culture that you're in. My mother's Indian, and she would often take me every summer to live with my grandparents and cousins and aunts and uncles for a couple of months. She's an anthropologist and she would be conducting research. And I would spend many of my summers in Delhi with my cousins. And that was a different group. And we would play carom, on the floor. And we would play cards in my grandparents' bed. Life in India, often in Indian homes, often happens around the bed. Mm.

0: And then I would play softball in Vienna, Virginia, and loved fast pitch softball and learned the cheers and the jeers and the rules. And I was always, as so many of us are, part of many, many different groups. And so, so much of my life was being part of groups that had very, very different norms from each other, and learning kind of my way around them and in them and through them. But in each of those groups, I always did feel a really deep sense of connection and belonging, and really looked for a sense of belonging because my life was so fragmented.
1: You mentioned that your mom is an anthropologist. I know that in your book, The Art of Gathering, you talk about all of the influences that she had on you, and especially how she influenced how you think about kind of what it means to bring people together and what it means to gather. And you share a story about how when you were 15, your mom offered to host this meetup in your basement with other girls from school to help you all talk about identity and transformation. Can you talk to me a bit about that experience and your mom's influence on how you think about kind of what it means to gather with other people?
0: If I remember correctly, I think I was in high school, and she offered to create a 6-week experience where we could invite a group of young women, of girls of my age, and she would teach us how to meditate and teach us sort of the skills of how to navigate being a young person. And she called it Circle of Friends. We invited maybe a dozen girls from my school, friends and acquaintances, and we would meet for an hour or 90 minutes in our basement. And so we would learn a different skill. We would breathe together. We would learn how to be in our bodies. I mean, we would learn how to say what we needed. We would do all sorts of just little exercises, and then we would run upstairs and have snacks. And to this day, and I know some of the other women I'm still in touch with, it was a pretty amazing experience to have an older person pay attention to us, take our issues seriously, and teach us some very basic skills to navigate, you know, the waters of high school.
1: Yeah.
0: But there was another part that was really powerful about it, was that she didn't just teach me, her daughter, those skills. She taught my peers these skills. And part of the power of that was that these skills in a vacuum don't necessarily work. Skills are applicable when they're in a culture. And so when you have 12 kids in a grade learning something together and normalizing it and having a sense of like, oh, we remember how to deal with these difficult moments, or we're all feeling nervous, it actually gave us almost like an armor and a sense of togetherness to navigate, you know, the choppy waters of adolescence.
1: So as we'll learn kind of later in the conversation, obviously these two experiences, kind of having your parents be who they are, your mom being someone who kind of understands the importance of groups, your experience being a chameleon, navigating these cultures, all of these kind of begin to build your foundation as someone who does the kind of work that you do today. You go on to college at the University of Virginia, and we've talked a lot on this show. I am also mixed race and bicultural. And for me, this move away from home for the first time was like such a big time of identity renegotiation. And I think it is for a lot of mixed kids. Like, people don't have context for you and where you come from. So you're kind of explaining yourself constantly to people.
0: Yes. Often for the first time.
1: For the first time.
0: Like, well, who am I?
1: Exactly.
0: How do I answer this question?
1: Exactly. And getting that question all of the time of kind of who are you and where do you come from? How did this transition to college for you continue to shape your thoughts about who you were and where you fit in groups?
0: When I went to the University of Virginia, one of the first questions people would ask me very casually was, what are you?
1: Mm-hmm.
0: And the beginning, I didn't understand the question. I'm a first year, or I'm a woman. And I learned that they meant racially. And then even that, I learned that in that context, there was a right way to answer that. And I remember even negotiating, what do I say? I used to say I'm half white, half Indian. And someone would say, what do you mean white? White what? And I'd say, white American. Right. Okay. So I'm half white American. And it's exactly as you were saying. It's like, is this what I am? Like, I need an answer. And so I would, in the beginning, I would say, my father is white American from Iowa, and my mother is Indian. And then someone inevitably would say, well, what are you? I may have had an answer in the moment, but actually the deeper question was one I continued to hold. But college was a time for me where because I went to the University of Virginia, and they have a strong sense of what they call student self-governance, I had older students say to me, if you have a problem with race here, do something about it. Hmm. Like, don't just complain, do something about it. And I was like, what do you mean, do something about it? And it was this kind of radical invitation that it was that here, like, here are the keys. This is your community for 4 years. And I started researching about the history of race and the history of desegregation at the University of Virginia. And I learned about a process actually through my mother called Sustained Dialogue. And I was able to meet the person who created Sustained Dialogue. His name was Hal Saunders. He was in his late 70s at the time. He was a former diplomat, helped write the Camp David Accords. And he was interested in working with young people to take the processes he had been using in post-Soviet states and in international peace processes and apply them to college campuses. And so I asked him if he would come and train, you know, us wee little students at the University of Virginia. And to, you know, to kind of our collective shock, he said yes. And so he and his colleague, Rhonda Sleem, came and trained us in this process called Sustained Dialogue. But it was this notion that if one wants to change a culture, groups help change culture. And we learned the very specific skills of how to moderate a conversation across race that none of us at the time knew how to hold. And those really fun, really great groups that last over a long time are groups in which people feel like they're meaningfully contributing and that the group is meaningfully contributing to them. And that, for me, was Sustained Dialogue.
1: Just ahead, Priya explains why conflict is good for groups and shares what it looks like when a group fights well.
0: We often think facing something is going to pull us apart, but actually, conflict is quite intimate, right? It requires saying, hey, you affect me. And so there's a core question of how do I fight with those I want to belong to?
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1: This is Embodied. I'm Anita Rao. Today, we're talking about how to navigate group dynamics. We all float in and out of different circles throughout the day. A book club, a church choir, a team at work. But what does it take to keep these communities healthy through moments of change or friction? Priya Parker is a conflict resolution facilitator who has spent decades thinking and writing about what makes groups work. And at the core of her philosophy is a simple but transformative idea. A group of three or more people has its own distinct needs that our modern society has failed to acknowledge.
0: Our culture is awash in self-help, all of the ways we can improve the self and the individual. And those are very helpful tools. I've benefited from many of those tools. But we are almost illiterate when it comes to the life of the group.
1: Priya's first book, The Art of Gathering, looked at what it takes to bring people together in meaningful ways. Her new book, The Art of Fighting, tackles a different skill many of us never learned, how to navigate group conflict.
0: Part of what I wanted to offer is, in addition to individual communication skills, how, when a group in your life, it can be your family, it can be your team, it can be your neighborhood, is wanting to be part of something meaningful and longer term. What are the actual skills to be able to hold and navigate the dynamics of a group? And part of what I learned in The Art of Fighting in this book, and then looking at dozens and dozens of groups from all walks of life, is that for a group to actually last for a long time and be relevant to the people in it, you have to negotiate and often renegotiate. What are we about? What are we doing here? And often when we avoid that conversation, the group often just dissolves because groups can't actually form or last without a fight.
1: I think what's so interesting about this moment that we're in, that I was thinking a lot about as I read your book, was that there is this sense that the boundaries between us have gotten more rigid and more defined. There's polarization. Yet at the same time, I feel like literally every think piece I read, every Substack I'm forwarded by my friends is about how people want community and want tools to build community and feel really lonely and want more connection. So what do you think has kind of led us to this point where we are trapped both by how fractured we feel like we are and how little connection we feel like we have?
0: We have endless choice, which also allows for freedom. And we are chronically online, which also can make us feel like we're connected, but is a little bit more like junk food than sort of, you know, deep and rich nutrients. We are busy. We are overworked. There are all sorts of reasons why our communities and groups are fracturing and fragmented. And by the way, in traditional communities, you almost can't avoid each other, right? Mm-hmm. You're going to see each other at church every Sunday, or you're going to see each other at synagogue or at the grocery store. And so in communities in which people are born and live and pray to the same God and die in the same plot of earth, you don't need all of this choice or negotiation. You just kind of have a inherited way and you do that. And in modern life, I think one of the reasons why our groups don't actually last is because we have taken a lot of friction out of daily life. And we're not good at conflict. And I see this in my own work as a conflict resolution facilitator. When conflict arises, which by the way, it arises in every relationship, in every group long-term, we either avoid and sort of hope it'll pass, or we escalate in ways that might damage the relationship, or we try to sort of burn the house down. And we sort of oscillate between what I call unhealthy peace and unhealthy conflict. And part of the tool to help communities really hold and get deepen is what I call holding healthy heat.
1: Tell me more about this idea of healthy heat and kind of how you want it to operate in modern life. Because I'm thinking about, you know, so much, as you said, so much of my day-to-day interaction is mediated by a screen. You know, I'm on Slack with my coworkers. And then I'm getting in and out of Zooms. And then I'm in group texts. There's a sense that, like, heat can arise and, you know, catalyze very quickly. There's all of these like small fires that feel like they need to be put out. But that's not what you're talking about when you say healthy heat. So talk to me kind of about what you mean by that and differentiating healthy heat from just like a minor like trigger that might happen.
0: In my 20 years as a conflict resolution facilitator, I have learned that healthy communities require love. And healthy communities also require conflict. And both of those things are really important. And whether you are holding or managing a team or a distributed association in some ways where you're navigating people, not necessarily in person, the first element is the sort of a shared motivating force, creating a culture, being in a place where people know each other. They hang out together. Mm-hmm. They understand like different parts of themselves. One of the reasons I say you should start your virtual meetings, the first 5% of it with a magical question, the question that everybody would be interested in answering and everyone would be interested in hearing each other's answers. Just literally in the little Zoom chat, you ask something like, what's the first concert you went to and who took you? All of a sudden you see all these answers like in the chat. And it's like, oh, wow, Toni Braxton, huh? Michael Jackson, Bob Dylan. Wow, I didn't know they were that old, right? New Kids on the Block. Oh my gosh, they're my generation. Part of the reason why your job to sort of cultivate connection across within a group is because you want to grow the love, is because you want to have resilience, is because you need to create a group that really deeply wants to be there and understands what they're about. And in order to really understand what you're about and negotiate change, opportunity, decline, like whatever's happening in your group, people need to be able to disagree. People need to be able to have what I call worthy grapples. And often we're conflict averse in part because our relationships aren't strong enough. And so I'm not saying start by, you know, start every meeting with a fight. You actually first need to build relationships and find ways for people to sort of know a lot about each other. And so the first thing, even before getting to healthy heat, healthy heat is possible when people deeply feel like they're respected, that they understand the project. And then simultaneously, particularly for longer term stable groups where people really understand their role and want to be part of it, you got to get through the heat. And so healthy heat is the ability to hold discomfort, disagreement with care long enough for it to be generative, to reveal the next best step.
1: So you're a conflict resolution facilitator, professional, but you do not agree that every conflict is worth solving.
0: Correct.
1: So I'd love for you to kind of give us some examples of questions we can ask ourselves early on in a conflict situation to determine whether this is something we want to give our time and attention to. Like, what group conflicts are worth solving?
0: Not every group conflict should be faced. And part of discernment and skill is navigating which ones to face and which ones to avoid. And so the first element of the art of fighting is that not all fights are worth facing. In fact, their practitioners call it strategic conflict avoidance, which doesn't mean that you're conflict averse. It means there are certain conflicts that are actually okay. They're sort of creative tensions. But here are some questions to ask yourself. The first is, can I continue to engage meaningfully without facing?
1: Mm-hmm.
0: Do I care enough about this group to take this on? Is this conflict touching on a core value of mine? Does the group need to reflect those values for me to be a part of it? Knowing conflict arises in every group, are these the people I want to be in a mess with? Is the conflict making the group worse? Can I imagine vibrancy in this group in a different formation? Are the component parts still good and just need some sorting out? Do I think that by saying something, I could alter the situation? Will I regret not trying? And counterintuitively, do I want to be closer to this person?
1: Yeah.
0: We often think fighting or facing something is going to pull us apart, but actually conflict is quite intimate. It requires saying, hey, you affect me. I was hurt by this. And so counterintuitively, it's actually inviting. And one of the central concepts of the art of fighting is that this book is about not about how do you fight with everybody. It's not about how do you scream with at strangers online. There's a core question of this book, which is how do I fight with those I want to belong to?
1: So to have a good conflict and to set yourself up well, you say that you really need to know what the need of the group is in the moment. And you really need to kind of dig and keep digging to get underneath what appears to be the need to what the need actually is. So could you kind of walk me through an example of how you've helped a group figure out what the need itself might be? Because I think a lot of us, me included, are tempted to just be like, okay, there's tension, everyone, like, let's get on a Zoom in 10 minutes. Let's talk it out.
0: Yeah.
1: And that's often not the right approach.
0: To state the obvious, a group is more complex than a one-on-one relationship. And in a group, there are multiple needs. One of the things as a facilitator, when I get on the phone, is I just listen and I ask a ton of questions. And I ask what I call dumb questions, obvious questions, not smart questions. What do you think is happening here? Why is this happening? If you had a magical wand and you could sort of miraculously fix this, what would be different? And the first way to begin to help a group is to ask often over and over and over again, what do we think is the actual need in this moment? Not what are they fighting about? What is the actual need? I'll give a simple example. A woman that I know, she's part of a multi-generational family, Nigerian, diasporic family. One sibling is in London. One sibling is in, two siblings in the US. A few are in Lagos. They, for the last 30 years, have shared care for their elderly parents. The father passes away maybe a decade ago. And a few years ago, the mother passes away. And the siblings basically start fighting. And it's not actually about inheritance or money. It's like they're being really, really short with each other. Hmm. And she starts noticing this. And there's, oh, well, it'd be really nice if your daughter might call me once in a while. Or, well, when do you think I'm actually going to see you? Or, well, she never comes to Nigeria anymore, aren't she? And she was sort of looking at this and saying, why are we fighting? Like, why is this so tense? Isn't this, this should be the moment where we're like holding on to each other. What she realized was that what made the infrastructure for decades, the way they saw each other, the contact that they had each other, was through the shared question of how do we take care of our parents? And through answering that, they had the specific form of a relationship with each other. They'd see each other, they'd coordinate health schedules, they'd fly in, they'd fly out. Sometimes they'd spend an extra day when people would take over care for different parents. And now their shared infrastructure, which is the care of their parents, is gone.
1: Mm.
0: And so the need and the core grapple is, how do we now want to sibling? How do we now want to family? What does this look like now? And what do we want it to look like? Which is when I say it's a negotiation.
1: Yeah. So once we kind of identify the need of a group in conflict, we get underneath the noise to get clear about what the central need is, then we kind of need a way to grapple with that conflict. And you argue that we have a real dearth of tools for dealing with conflict in modern Western life. We have court.
0: Yes.
1: An extremely blunt tool that nobody wants to take their conflicts to. So talk to me about that and some of the digging that you did into other communities and societies that kind of give a sense of what we've lost in terms of the ability to have these rituals that help us handle and move through conflict.
0: We have very few conflict rituals, and it's killing us.
1: Mm-hmm.
0: And so one of the things I did with The Art of Fighting is I went back and I looked at the types of conflict rituals ancient and traditional communities held. Because basically in traditional groups, and when I say traditional, I basically mean groups in which the same people are part of the same group for often generations, all over the world. I looked at Western African traditions, the Minyanka tradition of where and how, when something comes up in the community, do they hold different rituals? One of them, this is in the book, The Healing Drum. One of my favorite examples is when all kind of rational processes were no longer serving in order to avoid violence, they bring out the drums.
1: Hmm.
0: And there's a very specific dance. It's called the Danuba dance. And everyone in the village understood the use of that drum and that beat. And it was only ever used in that occasion. And the villagers would come out and dance very, very specific steps to let out pent up aggression. And this is actually a there's deep wisdom in a process like this, because conflict and fighting and hurt is actually also, it's very emotional.
1: Mm-hmm.
0: And so many different communities have ways to actually release that in community. In Hawaii, in the Ho'oponopo communities and circles, there were very specific rituals that when there's conflict, the community comes together. And I looked at a number of these different rituals and they had many things in common. Like one was they always started by embracing and reminding people of the lineage that they are a part of. So many of these rituals across different communities would often be held near the graveyard to be near their ancestors, to remind them that they're part of a long tradition. They would often end in a shared meal. They wouldn't just end with the agreement and tersely, you know, shaking hands. They would then come back together and break bread together and again, reify that they are part of a long tradition. And one of the things I did is I looked in modern culture and says, where do we have these conflict rituals? It doesn't have to look like that, but what is our modern version of this? And one of the most surprising places I found it was in the Real Housewives reunions.
1: Okay, I literally laughed out loud at this part of the book because my experience of that show and of so much reality TV that I do enjoy is that it is just manufactured chaos and drama. And like, we're just working to like escalate things, to build tension all the time. But you present it, it's so funny in the books, you present it kind of next to these examples of these like beautiful ancient rituals. And you're like, actually, the Real Housewives reunion is really sophisticated. So walk me through like, what are they doing right when it comes to a conflict ritual?
0: Yeah, this is my hot take. There is wisdom and sophistication in the Real Housewives reunions.
1: Your Subway hot take right there.
0: Yeah, exactly.
1: Ready.
0: So part of what I was looking at across these different cultures, and I started, what I was looking for is, what are the patterns? Where is there deep collective intelligence in all of these different communities that we might be able to pull forward to figure out what is our version of this? And as I looked at what they had in common, they open in a very specific way. They have it in a ritualistic space that's different from everyday life. They often wear different costumes or dress to signal that we're going to create a space that is dangerous, but that we can hold together as a community. There is structure, there is rules, there is space for heat, and there's an elder kind of holding the space. They close in song. There are rituals. And I realized that the place I could most see this front and center was the Real Housewives reunions. And whether or not you watch the Real Housewives, basically at the end of every season, the housewives, it's part of their contract, have to come together at the end of the season to basically debrief the season together. And if you've ever seen it, they come out in boas and ball gowns and tiaras and really deeply costumed. And so I had this instinct, and I got in touch with the executive producers of the show, and I put forward my thesis to them that I think that they are actually hosting a deeply ancient conflict ritual. And they heard me out and they said, I agree with you. What you are saying rhymes with what we are doing. And what one of the executive producers said to me, this is in The Art of Fighting, she said, it is very ritualistic. And the reunion, actually, she said, the women are terrified of it. They don't want to do it often. It's actually scary. But part of what they do is, the executive producers, they engage in what's called the pre-conflict resolution. So they work with all of the housewives ahead of time to prepare them, to have them rewatch the season, to think about what did they most want to get off their chest, to bring about what are the receipts that they want. And yes, it is for ratings. Yes, it is manufactured at some level. I'm not saying this is perfect. I'm not saying that this is, you know, you should host a Real Housewives reunion. But I think we can deeply learn from what they're doing, which is, it's a radical act to have these people who have been fighting with each other all season come together to face each other about their relationship and what's happening to them as a group. And actually, infrastructurally, and the executive producers told me this, they're also all watching, they're deciding themselves, the producers are deciding who should be part of the next season.
1: Mm.
0: After the fight, I talk about asking yourself for the three gut checks. How do you know if you still want to be part of this? And each of those women are asking those gut checks. Do I still have energy for this? Are these questions still my questions? Is this how I want to spend my time? Or has this done what it's going to do and I'm on my way out?
1: Just ahead, we'll talk with Priya about how to physically and emotionally prepare for a group fight and handle the big feelings that may come up after. As always, you can hear the podcast version of this show by following Embodied on your platform of choice. Please stay with us.
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1: This is Embodied. I'm Anita Rao. Building a strong community is hard. Keeping it together, even when things get messy, even harder. We're exploring the art and science of group dynamics today with Priya Parker. She's a conflict resolution facilitator whose latest book makes the case that healthy groups need both love and conflict. It's called The Art of Fighting. The book lays out a step-by-step process of how to fight well. First, you've got to understand what the conflict is really about and what the group needs to heal. Pro tip, it is rarely a hastily organized Zoom meeting. Then, once you have that clarity, you've got to be intentional about how you enter the conflict itself.
0: Fights and groups need infrastructure.
1: Mm-hmm.
0: And again, part of, if you're thinking, why is this all this work? In part because groups are complex. When the stakes are higher, you actually do want to think about, where should we do this? What time of day? Who should be there? Who should be part of this conversation? Are our heads in the same place about what the right conversation is? One of the things, I had a mentor in conflict resolution called Rhonda Sleem, and she would say 90% of the success of what happens in the room happens before anyone arrives.
1: Hmm.
0: And so part of what I want to sort of offer is that conflict resolution facilitators, like 10% of our time is actually what happens in the room. 90% of the time is before and after. But that's still part of, I want to expand your notion of where and how you think you're intervening. And so very simply, I have this example. I mean, in my own life, I had a friend that I was very close with. And one day we lived in different cities and we were sort of, I think like many people, our relationship was primarily like digital, except when we saw each other every now and again, and we'd text all the time or send each other memes or joke. And one day I just sort of like, she stopped responding. And for a few days, I just thought maybe she's busy. And then I was then really worried. And I started texting and stopped responding. And I checked in with other friends, like, is she all right? And she is all right. Anyway, long story short, like 6 or 8 months later, I get a text from her. And it's sort of a chirpy text like, hey, we should catch up. And I'm thinking, catch up. Catch up.
1: Catch up. You ghosted
0: me.
1: We
0: are not going to catch up. Right. But again, as we just think about the process, like, huh, the pre-negotiation. My need is not a catch up.
1: Mm-hmm.
0: I could say, yeah, let's catch up. And then we meet and we have different mental models about what we're doing there. And so I pause and I thought, and again, you know, it's also, I have a interlude in the book, it's called Preparing Your Body. You know, I'm conflict averse. I should also say that I'm still conflict averse. I learn these skills so that I can have healthy connection in my life, but I hate conflict.
1: Mm-hmm.
0: Even my hands are sweating, my heart's palpitating, I'm mad. I take some deep breaths and I write back something like, I don't know about you, but I've experienced a big shift in our relationship. I don't know if what we need is a catch up. I would love, I think I maybe have used the word like a clearing.
1: Mm.
0: And I was really nervous. Again, it's vulnerable to fight. It's vulnerable to say, I could have just said like, it's fine. Like, let me just catch up. I'm just going to pretend this whole period didn't happen. And I had to go through my own gut checks, right? Those same questions like, is there longing here? Do I have the energy to do this? Is this a person that's important to me? Is this worth the facing? And I decided it was. But the move was just simply a change of language and it over a text. And then she said, thank you for the good language. I agree. Let's have a clearing. Now that is a lot of work that was just done to kind of sort us out so that when we did meet, we were coming in and like we're in the same universe of what conversation we needed to have. And by the way, a lot of times, like fights or disagreement happens in every group in part because there's change. There's change in the outside world. There's change within us. One of my favorite examples in the book is a woman I know who was part of a gourmand group for 40 years. I think in the 70s or 80s, there was this trend where it was in a magazine where you invite a group of people together and you come and you like learn a recipe together from a cookbook and you rotate houses. So this is a woman, she lives in Colorado and she and her husband started a gourmand group and it lasted for 40 years. And she said, you know, I've loved this group. It's so beautiful. It's been so meaningful to me. And lately it's gotten kind of awkward. Like people aren't responding to emails anymore as much. Like it's almost like we're avoiding each other. It's kind of breaking my heart. And I thought, and I said, well, you know, you've been doing this for 40 years. And she's like, I know. And I said, what if you suggested a Last Supper, you know, like the painting of the Last Supper, Jesus with all his disciples. And she said, what a beautiful idea. And everyone bring their favorite recipe over the last 40 years and talk about what this group has meant to it and close with a bang. So I called her up. She was so excited. I called her up a few months later. I said, how'd it go? How did the supper go? And she said, well, the most interesting thing happened. I suggested that we have a Last Supper. And everyone responded within 40 minutes, like response. Absolutely not.
1: Mm.
0: This group is so precious to us. We can't end it. But what had happened was, it allowed for this opening conversation. And people said, but I am kind of getting tired. It is a lot to cook in our own home. Could we consider moving our gourmand group to meeting in a restaurant once a month? And they did. But part of what happened was the needs of the individuals changed. And when we don't really know or have the language to talk about it, we can end up avoiding one another rather than saying, hey, what now should we be? And how do we change this? And changing the structure of a group is actually a difficult thing.
1: Yeah.
0: It needs to be done with care.
1: And I think what that example points to that I found so powerful in the book is this idea that like, even if the form changes, the group needs to have a shared sense of what makes us us and how does that
0: yes.
1: transcend these different iterations. So what makes us is not that we host things at our house. It's that we have a shared love and connection for food and we really want to be with each other. And like having a cleared yes. and cohesive sense of usness can help groups kind of make those transitions.
0: Yes. And ironically, we often only get to renew our vows through a fight.
1: So we've talked a lot about kind of setting yourself up well, ways to handle the moment of the conflict itself. But the other hugely important piece is what happens after. Grievances have been aired, emotions have been released. There is a first attempt at clearing the air, getting to that clearing that you're talking about. So now what do we do? And especially like whose responsibility is it to handle the aftermath? Like if you don't have a hired professional conflict yeah. resolution facilitator, who's taking on that labor?
0: So after the fight, after the facing, there's often a period of, I call it the aftermath, there's often a vacuum. It's sort of like in natural disasters, there's a anthropologist call it a liminal, there's a liminal moment where all the rules are kind of temporarily on pause. And in groups, that's true also. Like we've had the fight, we've had the facing. Okay, we've decided to be an open and affirming church in the 1990s that allows gay marriage. Okay, we've decided that. What needs to actually happen mm-hmm. for that to become true? And so in that liminal moment, a couple of things. First, often people freak out. Like those first few hours or few days, people have sort of like a conflict hangover.
1: Yes.
0: And so part of it is to know that that's normal and to actually help hold what I call the meaning making. Like this is normal. Often, whether it's a group of friends, whether it's an organization, whether it's a church, there will almost always someone be like, oh my gosh, like, should we have done that? Right. And like part of it is like, yes, we like to frame it, how brave we were. This is like, I'm so proud of us. What a resilient group we are. Like, yeah, it's scary, but I'm really proud of us. So part of it is also helping people through. The story is up for grabs. I worked with an organization where a lot of the problems was that power was sort of informal and in the shadows. And as they grew and grew and grew and grew, it became a huge problem for the organization. And one, it was a simple example, but there was a group within the organization that was on a WhatsApp thread because they were all part of like a random meeting years ago. And even though, and it started as a joke, but that WhatsApp thread actually became a real source of power because it was a form of informal communication. And afterwards, some of the leaders on that WhatsApp thread came to me and they're like, this is so messed up. Like, we're not even sure if we can text on our thread anymore. And I said to them, congratulations. Mm. That's progress.
1: Yeah.
0: Right. And so first is meaning making, rallying the troops. One of the organizations I worked with that went through a real reckoning, as many have in this country over the last many years, we did a 3-day Zoom, sort of had it all out with deep care. And afterwards, there was a lot of metaphorical bruises. People were tired. It takes a lot of work. And someone in the organization who was not the leader, but had a lot of sort of social capital, a lot of love, like wrote this long email to the full organization and basically said the equivalent of, I am so proud of us. I'm so proud of us. When I go through hard times, I look at studies. He's like, I'm a total nerd. And so I've been really studying all of this organizations that really try to go through cultural change. And I found this study that said that the organizations that are able to actually go through change treat it like an architectural renovation. And then he quotes the study and says, I'm so proud of us that we are renovating our beloved house. Hmm. And what he was doing is he was rallying the troops. So part of this is also meaning making around it, helping people sort of come through it. But the second is what I call water the garden. So people can't be in conflict forever. It's exhausting. It takes a lot of energy. It's almost like when you're in a fight with your spouse or partner and you come out and it's like, you just need a date night.
1: Yes.
0: Like you need to remember you like each other. And so I knew a group of friends who like they'd gone through this really difficult moment together. They were friends for decades. They sort of thought in different ways that each other had changed. Their values had changed. They decided to face it. They came through it. They're all kind of exhausted. A few days later, they found themselves all at the same dance party, but none of them were the host. And they found each other again. And the song, like Cotton Eye Joe came on and it was like their song from their college days. And they almost without being able to help themselves, like ran to the middle of the dance floor, all started, you know, dancing, jumping up again and down, laughing and like, remember that they love each other.
1: Yeah. Have that cathartic release yes. after this experience. I want to close our conversation by coming back to your personal experience, because you mentioned a little earlier, like, you still find conflict really uncomfortable. Your palms still get sweaty. You have like an elaborate conflict preparation ritual you need to do. So I'd love for you to speak to kind of conflict tolerance and maybe through the example of your kids. I know you're a mother of two kids. Like, how are you working to help your own kids with their conflict tolerance and become able to kind of tolerate this kind of healthy heat?
0: Such a good question. I mean, when my parents divorced and separated, everyone was shocked because they never fought. Mm-hmm. And so I learned that there's also great loss and avoidance. And I've learned that holding conflict and getting really good at it is a learnable skill. Mm. And it's also a creatable culture, but it does need to be created. With my own children, I mean, the first thing is, when my husband and I fight or argue, even us, and often I'll say to them, we're fighting because we love each other. And I'll look at them and I'll pause. And again, I'm also telling myself this. Mm-hmm. I really am. And it's like, we're fighting because we love each other. It's okay that we're arguing. We're arguing about something that really matters. We're figuring this out. And you know, it's okay to fight. Friends fight. I say this to them with their own friendships. Friends fight. They see this with the friends that we have over the course of many decades. And they'll see us go through a moment with a friend, and I'll look at them and they'll now look at me and they, friends fight. Mm-hmm. Not all the time. You know, the ratio should probably be 9-1. Like, there should be more good experience, many, many more than these difficult moments, but it's a commitment. And the other thing I try to do with them is, even in their own relationship, is help them practice repair with each other and help them practice giving a real apology. And actually, one thing I've noticed is almost more difficult, helping them actually receive and accept a real apology. And it seems tiny, but one of the things I do with them, and you know, don't worry, I get made fun of in my own family, just like everyone does. But when I try is, when, say, you know, if my son is apologizing to my daughter or vice versa, they'll say the phrase like, it's okay. And it's okay, at least in the English language, could mean all sorts of things. It could mean it's okay that you did that, or, you know, it means it's okay, like, I forgive you. And so one replacement phrase I often encourage them to say is just simply, thank you. Hmm. Because they're receiving the apology. And in receiving the apology, it's actually a vulnerable act to admit that you were affected by their action. But there's an exchange there, and then there's actually the clearing.
1: Yeah, so much of this, being a member of a group and being a part of a community, requires this kind of ability to be vulnerable, to be able to say, this is what I need, you affect me, I still want to be in community with you. And all of those things are really hard. So, like, what would you say to someone who's like, I hear you, this is important, but this also sounds like a lot of work and like hard work, when we're so used to kind of, you know, texting our friends and not necessarily saying all of this stuff in person? Like, what are some of the small steps we can take to kind of get better at making the implicit explicit, which feels like a huge part of all of your work?
0: Yeah. I mean, the first is grow the love, invest in people, spend time together where you're watering each other's garden, create a group or join a group and being intentional about, is this how I want to spend my time? Because there's a higher capacity for conflict when you have shared questions. What I see is the groups that really last are the groups where people actually don't have shared answers. They have shared questions. So the first is grow the love and grow relevance. Because that actually increases people's willingness to stay in the heat. You need love and you need heat. But heat will just burn the house down. And then I think the second is, in a work context, if you have some amount of control or power over the culture, to normalize tiny little moments of repair. And I studied restaurants for this book a lot, because restaurants every single night of service, there's 150 micro conflicts. And so some of the best restaurants have ways where people have like signals to each other. This episode of The Bear, where they just rub their hand over their heart in the American Sign Language, I'm sorry. These tiny little practices to notice little rituals to normalize that like we're going to hurt each other. Sort of like siblings.
1: Yeah.
0: And it's just normal to basically find simple forms of repair.
1: You can find out more about Priya Parker and her book, The Art of Fighting, at our website, embodywunc.org. 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Wilson Sayre provided additional editorial guidance. Adesina Newkirk is our intern, and Jenny Lawson, our technical director. Quilla wrote our theme music. This program is recorded at the American Tobacco Historic District. 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I'm Anita Rao.
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1: Officials in northern France are investigating whether the derailment of a passenger train on Friday evening was the result of a malicious act. Local media say 186 passengers were on board the train that was operating between Rouen and Caen in Normandy. 44 people were treated for injuries, including an 18-year-old woman who was airlifted to hospital in critical condition. The Rouen prosecutor's office earlier said the train driver tested negative for drugs and alcohol. The train derailed near Cléon, just south of Rouen, shortly after 8 p.m. on Friday, and some 140 firefighters and other emergency teams were immediately deployed to the crash scene. And the Canadian pop singer Celine Dion has kicked off her long-awaited comeback show in Paris on Saturday after a six-year hiatus due to health issues. The 58-year-old superstar was diagnosed with a rare neurological disorder called stiff person syndrome in 2022, which forced her to pull back from touring. Celine Dion, one of the best-selling musical artists of all time, has not performed a full show since a 2020 concert in New Jersey, the last before the COVID pandemic cut her tour short. In 2024, she performed just one song at the Paris Olympics closing ceremony. Saturday marked the first of Celine Dion's 26th show residency at the Paris La Défense Arena, Europe's largest covered concert arena. WRP News, I'm Paul McNally.
0: World Radio Paris.

0: getting her feet in the mud. I'm sure there's been some mud, Emily, over the years. And she is our resident researcher, really. I know you don't want to be called a historian, but you read what the historians write, so I don't have to.
1: Thank you for that introduction, Caroline. And Caroline Fazzelli, née Connor, is, of course, our resident wine expert, a somm and the owner of Leon Wine Tastings in Leon, as well as a trained chef who got her degree from the Cordon Bleu, and also our resident shit stirrer. She is always on the lookout for a hot take about this world of French food and wine that we so love.
0: That's me. And we are so happy today to talk about this with Molly Wilkinson, the owner of Molly J. Wilkes Pastry. She's an American pastry chef from Dallas, Texas, now living in Versailles with her husband and her dog, Elliot. She studied pastry at Le Cordon Bleu Paris after leaving a career in digital marketing and has worked in patisseries in both France and the United States. You teach pastry out of your 18th century home in Versailles and online with Le Baking Club, a membership where you focus on making classic French pastry really approachable for home bakers. You are the author of French Pastry Made Simple. You're so impressive.
2: Thank you. I'm really excited to be here.
1: We're also really excited because we know that you have a new project on the horizon, but listeners, you're going to have to stay tuned until the end of the episode to find out more about that. But it is very exciting and I think apt considering the topic of our conversation today.
0: In France, we're known for our pastries, right? And you're making these wonderful, extravagant things, but I'm going to be honest, if one more person asks me if I make my own croissants at home, I'm going to throw croissants at them because absolutely not. I would never make a croissant at home. I made croissants once in my life entirely, and that was at Le Cordon Bleu, and I will never do it again.
2: Same for me, actually, until everyone that was taking classes for me was like, I really want to learn how to make croissants. And I don't know if you realize this, but croissant is so different from what I do because it's a leavened dough versus pastry is like macaron and tarts and choux pastry and things like that. So it's a completely different field in pastry. And so I did, like you, the one class at the Cordon Bleu. And then I worked on, in a bakery, I had like one section where I did a little bit of the croissant process. I think I made the butter blocks, if I remember correctly. And I hadn't done it since. And then when I started teaching online, everyone was like, croissant, I have to learn how to make it. And I was like, but I can buy it down the street and it's so much easier. But I will say, homemade croissants are amazing. And Francois now, he like prefers mine at home. So
0: no.
2: I don't know, maybe there's something to it. I spent
1: like
2: a while.
1: Wait, so you actually bake these now? You make your own croissants?
2: Not like on a regular basis.
1: Okay.
2: If you want to make a really good croissant, it takes like 3 days to do it. But when I do it, it's like actually such a treat that I wake up at like 6 a.m. because I do an overnight proof. And there's something about like the smell coming through the oven that you're just like, oh my gosh. I sit there with my dog like on the floor just watching them bake and like slightly starting to drool and just going, okay, this is like the best start to the morning. So, I mean, it is worth it, but it's not my main thing.
1: But I also bet that the people who asked you to do this, who asked you to help them make croissants at home, were definitely not French people, right?
2: No. It was all North Americans.
1: A French person would never think.
2: Never.
0: Okay. I mean, the thing is here, like, I could go out right now and within 10 minutes have 7 world-class croissants in my hand that are, perfect. You know, so there's no point for me. It is interesting that you said it is hard to make. It takes 3 days. It's a leavened dough. That means it's yeasted. It's actually like a bread dough. It's yeasted and laminated. Laminated is, you know, the butter folding that we have in puff pastry. So it's a real pain in the ass.
2: It is.
0: I think that's where we come down to kind of the difference between French and American baking at home. French people just, they don't bake anything that's hard at home. Like, yes. I got in big trouble on Instagram a couple years ago for saying that French people don't bake. Obviously, that's not entirely true, but they don't bake the way we bake. Like, Americans that love baking are accomplished, you know?
2: Well, now that you are talking about it, it becomes so clear why that's the topic of this conversation, because it's true. French people, they're so lucky, right? They just walk down the street, they have a really amazing pastry shop or a really amazing boulangerie, And in the US, it's different, right? So French people, what they're making at

0: home is maybe something like a fondant au chocolat, like a really easy chocolate cake or a mousse au chocolat, something like that. Versus in the US, we kind of enjoy the project of baking, if that makes sense. And it's also a way to kind of make something at home, share it with people that you love. Versus in France, you kind of buy pastries for different big occasions. So it's a little bit different. But for me, growing up, I was very, very passionate about pastry. Well, I'm going to say baking, actually, because the pastry didn't come until I was actually going to Le Cordon Bleu, and I had no idea what to expect. Because in the US, I was doing cookies, brownies, cakes, things like that. And I was taking out my Martha Stewart cookbook and I was deciding what 9-layer cake I was going to make for a friend of mine's birthday, right?
1: I love that though. Like, I will 1000% die on this hill. American pastry, American baking is amazing. Like, our baking is so good and it is so fun and celebratory and delicious. And French people don't get it. They're not good at it either. Like, I really struggle. I'm sure in Paris you can find some good American baking, but like anytime here I see like a layer cake or a carrot cake or a cupcake, like it's not good.
2: I have one cookie that I like. It is from the Boulangerie du Sentier in the second. Every other cookie needs molasses in it. There's not enough molasses in any of the
1: cookies. There's not brown sugar here. Real
2: brown
1: sugar.
2: Because there's not brown sugar. We will talk about this, but all of our
1: We're gonna talk
2: sugar's
1: about
2: beet
1: this.
2: sugar.
0: I can make it work. I can make it
2: I'm sure
0: work.
2: you can. I can make a good cookie. You can make a good cookie. We know what we need. But like when I want like a chocolate chip cookie, I either have to make it for myself or I have to go to Boulangerie du Sentier.
0: Have you gone to Mamiche?
2: I have gone to Mamiche and I love most of what they do. They have a cinnamon roll that's actually worth calling a cinnamon roll. I haven't tried their cookies though.
0: I used to live in the second, right by like the oldest pastry shop in Paris. And I'm like, I didn't go to that boulangerie to get a cookie. Now it is on my list, Emily.
2: You need to go. Well, they also recently placed in the best croissant in Paris contest, which actually, I'm going to take a moment to do a brief interlude because you alluded to something that the three of us have all learned after many, many years of living here, but that I think bears lingering over for some of our listeners. Because even in English, the word we use when we say pastries, we're referring in French to two very different categories of thing. Viennoiserie, which is things like croissants, pain au chocolat, chocolate croissants, brioche, and things like that. So breakfast pastries versus pâtisserie, which is desserts, and then these sorts of home desserts that you kind of started talking about, the mousse au chocolat, the fondant au chocolat, these really, really simple things. And it really does feel like three very different categories.
0: And you know why that is because the skills that are involved are entirely different. So think about a bread maker versus someone that's doing pastries. So bread is a very long process and it's very intuitive because you have to watch the rise and know when to bake it versus pastry, you have a lot more control over it. Viennoiserie is kind of in the middle. And then within pastry too, you have like candy making and chocolate.
1: Totally different. I mean, I think something that this then leads us into naturally is this, what this says about French culture. And Emily, I want to hand this off to you because I know you have a really good way of explaining this.
2: Yeah, so I think one thing that we notice a lot of, you know, when we were talking earlier about the ways that Americans bake, and I really do want to hear Molly about, because I think you had a really deep well of experience in American baking and in this kind of, you know, yes, the more quotidian brownies and cookies, but also just this like really spectacular approach that we can have in America when it comes to baking. This is something that we like to do at home, that people are proud to do at home. And I mean, we see it just in our culture in the fact that when you invite someone over to your home or when you have a bake sale, you pride yourself on the fact that you made something from scratch. Whereas the French value system around baking is quite different. This idea of impressing people with the amount of work and effort you put into something just isn't really a core French value. What is a core French value is this idea of expertise. When you invite people over to your home for a dinner party, often in France, and I'm curious if this is your experience, Molly, because obviously you are a pastry chef, so maybe this isn't true for you. But a lot of the time, if you invite people over for a dinner party, you don't say, "Oh, I made this beautiful cake for you from scratch." You say, "I went across Paris to Plein Coeur in the 17th because I had to get you the Paris-Brest from Maxime Frédéric so that you could try it. And you're proud to say, basically, I outsourced. Because in France, you can say, I outsourced to the very best.
0: Yes, yes. It's so true. And I think it's the fact with like so many things that you're serving too, right? Like I got the very best chicken from the very best butcher or the cheese from the muff like down the street, right? And it's the same with pastry. And so, yeah, it's not exactly the same with me because most often I use it as an occasion to bake things and people get very excited about that. But when I don't bake, I know exactly where I'm going, where the best pastry is in Versailles. And that too is something that I talk about is I love explaining like where it is, like why it's so good, what the name means, things like that, which name drop, Fine is the best one in Versailles. It's so good.
1: Ooh, good to know. This is, it's interesting because I feel like I feel like I'm not allowed to bake for guests because it's also the easiest thing to tell someone to bring because we are wine people. So my husband's a wine merchant. And so nobody ever wants to bring us a bottle of wine unless they're also wine people. And so what else am I going to ask them to bring? I might ask for flowers or bread or like stuff for apéro. But whenever people bring stuff for apéro, they bring way too much food. And so like dessert's like the easiest thing that people can bring. And so I'm always like, well, I guess I won't bake. And I don't bake anymore. And I'm really sad about it. I love baking. Like, I need to let that go. I need to start baking again. And I need to bake the American stuff that I like to bake.
0: Yeah, because honestly, French people, they love discovering it. They'll kind of put their nose up a tiny bit and then they'll try it and they'll be like, oh, wow, this is a really good brownie. And you're like, uh-huh.
2: This is what it's supposed to taste like.
0: Exactly.
2: If we look at sort of your run-of-the-mill French person, you alluded a little bit to some of these home-style desserts. Yeah. If a French person is going to bake, if they're not going to go out to, you know, the fantastic pastry shop and they're going to make something at home, what sorts of things can we expect to come out of their ovens and their kitchens?
0: So I would say the big thing is mousse au chocolat. And dare I say it, I think they actually use the recipe mostly that's on the back of the Nestle bar here. Mm-hmm. And it's funny because I know chocolate so well that I will go to restaurants, I will go to people's houses and I'm like, oh yeah, that's the one from the Nestle bar. And I remember Francois making it for me and he used Valrhona and I was just like, wow, wow, wow. And he learned it from his friend and it was kind of like a version of mousse au chocolat that he'd kind of tweaked a little bit and made himself, you know, with creme fraiche, like from the best fromagerie and things like that. But at its basics, I mean, the Nestle mousse au chocolat, that's what people like to make, or something that's going to require like one bowl. So for example, like a fondant au chocolat or a clafoutis, because bakers or people here in France, they don't have big kitchens and they don't have mixers, right?
1: They don't have his KitchenAid.
0: Yes, they don't have a KitchenAid, whereas like I feel like that is like the pièce de résistance in an American kitchen, right? It's like, what color KitchenAid do you have? What kind of KitchenAid do you have? Was it your grandmother's? Like my little sister has my grandmother's and I think it's so cool. One day I'm going to steal it from her. But
1: please don't do that because it will explode in Versailles.
0: True that.
1: Don't do that.
0: But yeah, I would say there's kind of a handful of things. So like very, very easy, different kinds of fondant, things like that.
1: You missed one. Yeah. You missed yogurt cake.
0: Yes, yogurt cake. Yes, of course, which uses the pot of yogurt, which it's so funny. I've put this recipe online and for Americans, it is so hard to understand because you're using the container that the yogurt comes in as the measuring tool. Just like you would cups. And so it's all based on ratios and it's how...
1: Yeah, it's a pound cake, right?
0: It's a pound cake, yeah. And it's so funny because they'll be like, but how many cups is that? And I'm like, but no, you just...
1: This is the cup. A pot.
0: Yeah.
2: Yeah, you know, it's the easiest thing for kids to make. Like, because most French baking is done in grams. And one thing that most French homes do have is a kitchen scale. So they don't have volume measures, typically.
1: I think what's something really interesting that Molly touched on that is so true is also the idea of the recipe on the back of the box. So a lot of these recipes, like the person who's our age or younger might not know that it came from the back of the box.
0: Yeah.
1: Because grandma told her it. So she's like, this is our family chocolate mousse recipe. Girl, that's from the back of the box. Even baking powder, you can't buy baking powder in like a container. It's in individual packets. Mm-hmm. And so you just dump Yeah, show us.
0: Here you go. See?
1: So this is a small paper square with powder in it. And basically you use the whole thing for the recipe. And so there's recipes that were developed by these industrial baking products. And I think French people, I mean, we always come back to this on Fishwives, how much mythology there is about this like bucolic version of French cooking when most people are actually really engaging with industrial food in a way that they don't even realize.
0: But it's kind of like in the US too, right? We have our chocolate chip cookie recipe.
1: We have our
0: Nestle
1: cake mix.
0: Yeah, cake mix. Yeah.
2: My oatmeal cookie recipe comes from the back of the Quaker Oats thing.
0: Absolutely.
1: I mean, look, it's a good recipe. And one thing is that they, French people, Molly, you got to back me up on this. They never make pastry. They buy their pie crust 100% of the time.
0: I will say one of my good friends.
1: Okay, we're talking exceptions. You have a weird circle.
0: No, my friend. I don't know.
2: Yeah. I was going to say, like, maybe these are the anomalies, but I think if we, so we think about, you know, all of these cakes that we've talked about, the fondant au chocolat, the yogurt cake. I've had like a cornflake crunchy thing that's like cornflakes with melted chocolate and butter, all these very, very simple things that French people are making at home, which is a huge contrast to what we think of when we think of French pastry, which is what you actually teach, Molly. So what sorts of things are you teaching American home cooks to make that the French are not making at home because they're sourcing them from experts?
0: So what I'm mostly teaching Americans at home in terms of French pastry is something that you would find in a pastry shop, right? Clients of mine are like people that have gone to France and they've experienced it and they're like, wow, I want more of that, but they want to make it at home and kind of have the fun of the project. Or there are people who have seen it, maybe in videos or online or things like that, but they're not able to get to France. And so they're like, how can I bring that into my own kitchen? And so I will say that French pastry, it's very, very special. And when I discovered it, I was like, it just opened this whole new world for me because it's a lot of different components that come together to make more complex things. And it's all about combining textures with different flavors in a really beautiful way, whereas American baking is very different. There isn't that focus on the combination of textures as much as you do find in French pastry. So I do have a little example, and this is actually in our new session of Le Baking Club, which is my baking membership. And this is gonna be the February dessert. Are you ready? I took a scoop out so you could see the inside.
2: Oh my gosh, wow. It's beautiful.
1: It's so pretty. So this is about a softball-sized round dome on a cake layer. Then there is a pink mousse surrounding a white mousse, and it has daisies all over it. It's freaking beautiful.
0: It's like a layered entremet, right? So it's pink, it's domed, there's a glaze, there's an insert on the inside.
1: This looks complicated and delicious. This looks hard to make.
0: And yet, this is my job. I break down how to make pastries for people because this actually isn't that complicated. Because the thing is that with French pastry, it's all about components. And each of those components do take a little bit of time. And that's, I think, why American bakers really like them, right? Because they like that project. And so what I do is I really break it down and I say, okay, each part of this, it's going to take you a little bit of time, but it's not hard. Like, we can do it together. You're making kind of like a ganache for one of these parts. You're making an easy cake where you're like folding in some egg whites. It's no big deal. So in terms of the flavors, do you guys want to guess what it is?
2: I mean, because it's pink, I obviously go straight to rose.
1: See, I would have thought like raspberry or strawberry or what else is pink? I don't know. Blood? I'm so weird. What else could it be? What else could be? Is it pink because it's pink? Is it pink for a reason?
0: It's pink for a reason. And this theme, to give you kind of some ideas for next year, is Marie Antoinette dessert.
1: Ooh.
0: And so seeing kind of like floral, interesting. So Emily kind of got it with rose, but I don't like
1: it. Is it hibiscus?
0: No, but we do have another dessert that is hibiscus, which is very cool.
1: Hibiscus.
0: This one is actually a grapefruit mousse.
1: Ooh, I was not expecting that.
2: Definitely not.
0: Right?
2: But it makes sense for February, and it's beautiful for Valentine's Day. It works.
1: What's inside?
0: So inside is something that Valrhona invented. It's actually called, and I want to know if you guys have ever heard of this because I haven't. And this is kind of the fun that I have for every single season of The Baking Club is discovering something that people don't know about or teaching like new skills. And so this is called a nam laka. Have you heard of it?
1: I thought you were going to say dulce. I have not heard of this.
0: It's like a Japanese creation. And so it's in between a ganache and a cremu. And so it's like melting your mouth, creamy. It holds its shape. It has like a little bit of chocolate in it, but not a lot. And this one, it has fleur d'orange in it. So orange blossom. But it's
2: orange
0: not-
2: blossom with grapefruit. That sounds amazing.
0: Wow. But it's not overpowering. Like I don't like perfumey stuff, right? I don't want you guys to feel like you're eating soap. And so everything's really balanced. Like that's part of my job is just like creating fun things that people enjoy eating. And this one, it's like delicate, smooth. It's amazing.
1: God. It looks amazing.
0: It would be a little example.
2: Well, one thing I loved hearing you talk about as well is all of these components. And I think what you've just shown us is something that you'll find a lot these days in pastry shops. It's almost a little bit more of a modern spin on sort of the classic French pastry with the insert and all the mousses. Mm-hmm. And then traditionally, we also have tons of other components that you can kind of build with. We know from the Carême episode that Carême thought of pastry as architecture. So you have these choux pastry and the puff pastry and the creams. And, you know, are these all elements that you get excited about teaching to American bakers who are going to be making them at home?
0: Oh, yeah. Oh, yeah. Because it's like techniques that are very, they're not familiar for us, right? So, for example, like a pastry cream, it's going to be used in eclairs, cream puffs, but also Saint-Honoré or croquembouche. So you learn that, and then it's like you can make so many other things too. And that's actually what my first cookbook, French Pastry Made Simple, is about. So it's like every chapter explains one of those components and then the pastries you can do with it.
1: I think what's really interesting about that as compared to American baking is, like, for example, a buttercream, even a Swiss meringue buttercream, which I would say is probably the standard for the American baker as a buttercream, even over an American buttercream, it's actually pretty hard to get flavor into a Swiss meringue buttercream because it's an emulsion, because it's quite delicate. Whereas with these mousses and these entremets, you can really play. And so you're teaching people how to actually make French pastry in a way where they could go on to really make their own confections.
0: Yeah, exactly. And that's, I think, one of the things that I really enjoy too is saying, you know, okay, when you're making a pastry cream, yes, you can make vanilla, but you can also make chocolate, you can make cinnamon, and here's how you do it. And like, make it your own, right? So use this base and then change it up.
1: Just don't do it for evil. Don't put parsley in it. Don't put asparagus in it. Don't put blood in it.
0: Hemorrhage.
1: Don't put fish in it.
0: Exactly.
1: Don't do it.
2: I think this is something that, as you mentioned, Americans get really excited about because Americans really like a project. Americans like DIY. Americans typically have a big enough kitchen that they could, you know, make a layer cake for a birthday, for example. And I think that there's, you know, there's maybe two reasons why the French aren't going to necessarily be doing this as much at home. Number one, I don't think that is as much of a value, this, you know, this DIY, I did it myself kind of idea. But also, I mean, to what you were mentioning earlier, Caroline, we have access to a good enough version of something like, for example, pastry dough, like literally tart dough. So you can buy it in the supermarket.
1: The thing is, it's not that good, but there is an idea that, I mean, this is something that I think is very French. There's an idea that I don't know how to do this. I'm going to leave that to the expert. I'm going to go buy, if I want a really good tart, I'll buy it. I can make something that's okay, but I could never make something that great. And that's very French because even in school, you're not supposed to be that good. And so being ambitious is actually kind of frowned upon. It's certainly ambitious in a multitasking kind of way. You're allowed to be like good at one thing, you know, and then that's your thing and you can't be good at anything else. And you can't like it's super weird. And I don't know how I'm going to navigate this with my kid, you know, having a French kid, like, I don't want him to be like that. Like, I want him to believe that he can do different things and learn things on his own. Like, they don't have a lot of scrappiness when it comes to figuring it out.
2: So let me just throw in a little bit of supporting data here, because you're saying, Caroline, you're saying things that are going to piss people off, but you're absolutely right.
1: I love it when I'm right. right? It enrages people.
2: I mean, if we're going to enrage people, let's at least do it with a from a fact-oriented basis. But it yes. is true that, like, this is a country where you need to have a certification to do almost anything. Yeah. You need to have the proper recognition from the proper organism that tells you that you officially know how to do something. Yeah. So there's all sorts of different diplomas and certificates and recognitions that you need to say, I'm officially a pastry chef, I'm officially a baker. If you're a French baker learning to be a baker, that's something you do when you're 16.
0: Yeah, exactly. Yeah. Exactly. And I started 10 years after that. So,
2: well, tell us about your experience coming into this, because I know you were influenced by your American baking past. And I think, unless I'm wrong, you didn't even encounter French pastry at all until you went to the Cordon Bleu.
0: That's correct. I mean, I really did cupcakes, cakes, brownies, things like that. And I was like, that's baking, which it is, right? But pastry is totally, totally different. And so for me, it was like, okay, if I'm going to go to culinary school, if I'm going to learn pastry, I go where it was born, right? And so that's why I decided Paris. Le Cordon Bleu was a year long. It was perfect. I was learning from the top French pastry chefs, and I was like, this is for me. And so I went, and I got to tell you, I was real surprised on my first couple of days. Because I was like, oh, like these are, you know, very elaborate. And I was just so into it. I was like, I'm already a pretty positive person, but I was even more happy because I was like making pastries. I was eating pastries. I was in this beautiful city and wearing this uniform every day that I didn't really like to wear, but it was okay. And it was just, I thought it was an amazing experience. And for me, it was once in a lifetime. And so I was like, I'm just going to really savor this and learn as much as I can.
1: It's so funny. My experience at Cordon Bleu was pretty different. I was in London in their old school, so it was like busted. And I did the cuisine diploma, and I just was like, I learned how to smoke. But like we would just do like we would do everything once, and like we didn't learn anything about like menu planning and economics, which actually I think would have been useful for me yeah. at that point if I wanted to go in as a professional. And I mean, I just remember they made us do things like we had to make like a quenelle de brochet, which is actually a Lyonnais specialty that no one makes. That it's impossible to make. It's crazy. We're like putting fish through a fucking sieve.
0: I went doing sugar sculptures for a month, which for me, I was like, why are we doing this? It's like useless information. I've never gone back to it. I've never had to make a rose out of hot molten sugar ever in my life.
1: It's so dangerous.
0: And it was in August with no AC.
1: Of course.
0: And you wear dishwashing gloves to protect your hands.
1: Jesus Christ. Oh, that sounds like an eczema in a basket. Just give me eczema.
0: Oh, yeah.
1: Psoriasis.
0: But I think the pastry program was completely different than the savory program because
1: it sounds amazing. And you were at a different school too. And I'm so glad that you had a really positive experience because it obviously changed your life and brought you here.
0: It did. It really did. I mean, I think like the culinary side, like the savory side, it was like knives and fire and burns and stuff. And we're here and we're like, you know, dipping cream puffs into caramel, which is also very dangerous, but very dainty, right? You know, constructing out of things out of nougat and things like that. And it's true, we did some repetition of bases like genoise and things like that. But like you were saying, a lot of it is like you see it one time. And what I was really, really specific about doing is that I really wanted to work in kitchens after I graduated. I think there's this huge misconception that if you go to pastry school, you're a chef immediately afterwards. You are not. I'm awful.
1: You got to do the time.
0: Yeah, you got to do the time. You have to be in kitchens and you need that repetition. And you also have to figure out what for you is the best way of doing things. And you're also learning from other people too. And so that's why people, when they're working in restaurants and bakeries, they stay at one place for about a year or 2 years. They learn everything that they can and then they move on. And that's what keeps it fresh and interesting. And that's how your skills build. And so that's what I did for a couple of years. And then I started teaching after that, long story short. I know there was a little pause there, but long story short, started teaching after that.
2: Do you have a go-to among the classic French pastries? Something that if someone asks you to come for dinner and you bring the dessert, you're going to probably bring this?
0: Yeah, I will say I always have lemon curd in the freezer and I always have tart crust in the freezer. And I will say, like, those two, so easy to put together, and a fresh lemon tart, there's something so special about it. Also, my lemon curd is really, really good. And so whenever I bring that, everyone's like, wow. So I do that a lot. Yes.
1: Is that in your book?
0: It is in my book, yes.
2: And we'll be sure and put a link to your book in the show notes. So anybody who's interested in finding Molly's book, and why wouldn't you be, can track it down there. So despite this wealth of, you know, specialties in France, from eclairs to Piedmontais to Saint-Honoré, all of these beautiful, very elaborate pastries, these days in Paris, and it's actually not new, I'd say it's like the past 10, 15 years, what we're seeing much more of is le cookie, le brownie, yeah, le muffin. Is this something that you're seeing a lot of? And why do you think the French are so obsessed with le donuts?
0: Oh my gosh, donuts, you're so right. Cookies, for sure. But I think for me as American, well, granted, it definitely is a big thing right now. The cookies for the last...
1: Cookies, they're like piling shit on top of cookies.
0: Yeah, they can't make normal cookies. It has to be French cookies. And so it's like little dollops of stuff on top. And it's really funny because I did kind of a version of that with like a chocolate cookie with Nutella that was piped on top with like, you know, additional hazelnuts added and things like that. And my Americans
1: just
0: were
1: put
0: like,
1: a Kinder Bueno on top of it. Yes. You know, I mean,
2: a whole Oreo.
0: Yeah. My Americans were like, can I just not do that? And I was like, yeah, it's great without it. But I don't know. I feel like they have the need to kind of Frenchify the American cookie and make it more like gourmand, more like big and impressive and things like that. But I don't know if it's like a Western culture influence, maybe in terms of like TV shows and things like that. But the French are loving cookies. And yes, you're right. Donuts. Think like the cookie croissant. That was...
1: Gruffin.
0: Yeah. Oh, well, the croissant was developed by a French pastry chef that was in New York, but the cookie croissant, that was developed by someone in Paris. And I mean, it's just hit the world by storm.
1: I've never even heard of that. That didn't make it to Lyon, but we have we do have a lot of the like heavy loaded, like think about like a loaded burger. Remember the milkshake trend on Instagram?
0: Yeah.
1: This is the cookie version of that. That's all over Lyon, but the base cookie is always too cakey for me. It's not chewy.
0: Yeah, sometimes you just got to make them at home, the really good ones. Yeah,
1: I need your help with that. I need to substitute.
0: I've got a really good like egg yolk chocolate chip cookie recipe on my website that is like dynamite. It's like rich, chewy. It's easy. Like that's my go-to because I always make macarons and then I have egg yolks left over, and so I'm like, oh my goodness, what am I going to use those egg yolks for? I'm American. I'm going to make cookies. It's perfect.
1: That actually perfectly takes us into this question. How can we bake with you, Molly? I heard a little birdie told me it was you that it's pastry week. It's pastry week. So I can actually show up in Le Baking Club, your club that only has open enrollment once a year in September. Yeah. And I can bake with you guys for a week without commitment.
0: Yeah, absolutely. So we're going to be doing, for the first time ever, it's called Pastry Week. And it's 1 week in September. I will send you guys the dates and a link to like join and show up. But it's a way to experience what Le Baking Club is all about, which is community, learning together, new recipes every month, breaking it down, and just having a lot of fun in the kitchen with no pressure, right? And so we're all there to support each other. And so this week is just a way to kind of join and see if you like it. And then if you like it, enrollment opens right after that. And we hope to see you in the club.
2: When we were talking about, you know, cookies and things like that, I get the sense that if people want access to your cookies, they might have to get on a plane, but they might not have to make them themselves very soon.
0: It's true. It's true. So, I mean, the really, really exciting news is that we are opening a cafe in Versailles. So it's insane. I never knew that I was going to be doing this. This was never a goal of mine. It just happened and it's going to be absolutely incredible. It's right by the chateau. Opening in fall 2026. We're going to have really good coffee, really good desserts. You can come in, you can see Francois and I. Elliot, I'm sure, is going to be there too. And experience some really good American chocolate chip cookie, but I'm going to add Tonka in mine just once.
1: Because that's illegal in the States.
0: It is. It is, yes. But not here.
1: You're a little bit of a troublemaker too, Molly. I see you. I like that.
0: You
1: if
0: too.
1: You are not already following Molly, which you definitely should be, she is Molly J. Wilk on Instagram. We're going to put all the links in our show notes in the description. And just thank you so much. This has been such a pleasure and such a fascinating conversation.
3: It's been so much fun, you guys. Thanks for having me.
2: And thank you to all of our listeners for being here, for tuning in. 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
1: Yeah, and share it with your sister, with your mom, with your uncle's best friend from high school. It makes a huge difference for us, the more that the word spreads about Fishwives. And you know what? You're a Fishwife too. If you're listening or watching, Molly, you're a Fishwife.
3: Hey.
1: And Emily, you're hey. We are the Fishwives of Paris. Au revoir, Molly.
2: Au revoir, Molly. And à bientôt.
3: À bientôt.
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1: All the hits.
2: Yeah.
1: It's my number one.
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0: Alison.
1: Hi, Sarah. Welcome back. It has been a while.
0: Yeah, it has. And we're back now with a new season, as it were, of the podcast. And this after a long, hot summer.
1: Yeah, France's hottest on record.
0: Yeah.
1: And don't we know it?
0: Yeah.
1: It really was the story of this summer, all the heat, the drought, and of course that fueled by climate change.
0: Yeah, and it started super early this year in May. I think we even talked about it in the last podcast episode.
1: Right.
0: We had a big heat wave before the end of school and then throughout the summer. So we had 53 days of heat wave, which is unprecedented.
1: Yeah, and temperatures went up to the mid-40s several times, including in the capital here in Paris. So how did you spend your summer, Sarah? How was the heat for you?
0: Yeah. I mean, I was in a part of the country in the south where, it's always hot. But this was particularly hot, but although it cooled off in the evenings because in altitude. But I have to say, I have this feeling like I was like vacationing in the apocalypse in the sense that it was just really dry. The farmers around were really jittery of, worried about fires and very concerned about not being able to put their sheep out in the fields. And, the lake had bacteria in it grown because of the heat. And here I am just sitting back, relaxed. It was a strange experience, but it was very, very dry, very hot.
1: So really tough for farmers.
0: Yep.
1: Many of them have lost livestock and crops. 120,000 hectares of land was ravaged by wildfires. Lots of forests lost, especially in the west of France, as well as farmland.
0: Yeah, and there was a huge human toll, too.
1: Yeah,
0: apparently up to 7,000 additional deaths in France attributed to the heat. That's a lot of people.
1: Yeah, and then, of course, we had all these images on the news every single day showing emergency wards under pressure, all these blazing fires, dead animals, all the fauna and flora. It was virtually nonstop. And unsurprisingly, therefore, it's taken a toll on people's mental health. Now, France, interestingly, has an observatory for eco-anxiety, and they just published data last week showing that more than one in three people said that they were eco-anxious.
0: Right.
1: That's an increase of 20% over the last 2 years. And some of the people said that really it had been triggered specifically this summer. In severe cases, eco-anxiety leads to depression, even suicidal thoughts. And for some others, it fuels anger and demands for action, or even gets them themselves being more active. But what happens when you're both a mother with young kids to protect and you're a climate expert who knew that this situation was coming? That's the situation that Juliette Deck found herself in this summer. She's a consultant with the Carbon 4 Academy that helps institutions and companies to decarbonize. I met her in her modern fifth floor flat in Châtillon. That's just south of Paris. It has no balcony or air conditioning. And it's where she and her partner struggled with their one and their four-year-old children to get through the heat wave until they realized that their home was no longer safe.
2: The most difficult part of the summer was the first two heat waves, the one in May and the one in June, because it was so early. It was not happening during the holidays, so everyone was working. Obviously, the school was still open for my eldest, my boy, and also the kindergarten for my daughter. And so they stayed there, and we stayed also in our home, wondering how to manage the heat, already implementing the actions that we've known to be efficient, so to block all the windows during the day and to open everything during the night, to be more in the dark during the day to prevent the sun to come in. But the turning point for me was at the end of the first heat wave in May. My son, he came back from the school. He was not well. And then during the night, he started vomiting quite severely. And I was sure, because he was very well just the day before, that it was because of suffering from heat stroke at school. And it's not the only kid in our school who suffered, because the school is not prepared at all.
1: How hot did it get in your flat?
2: Actually, managing with the windows and everything, we succeeded in keeping the temperature to below 30 degrees. Mm. But then at the end, it started to be above, and especially during the night. It wasn't cooling at all, so we really suffered during the night. And that's when we decided to move out.
1: As you've referred in some of your social media posts, a sort of climate refugee in your own country.
2: Yes.
1: So you moved to your parents.
2: Yes, and I am so lucky for that because I have my parents' house just nearby and they don't have any air conditioning, but it's still cooler than in my house. But the realization that my home could not stay my home because my home was not safe anymore, that's something quite shocking, actually. And I think that a lot of people experience that my home is becoming dangerous for me and for my kids. And I had so many testimonies around me, my colleagues, my friends, my family, saying that they had to go to the car park to make their kids sleep because it was not possible.
1: And you did that with your own kids?
2: I did that for like the naps. Even in my parents' house, it was becoming too hot and we couldn't bear it anymore. And so I took my two kids in the car park.
1: Garage,
2: yes. Yeah. But it was not nice. Not nice at all. It's not clean, it's not comfortable, and it's degradant. I don't know how to say it in
1: degrading.
2: English. Yeah, it is. It shouldn't be like that.
1: Because you're both a mother of two kids, but you're also a climate expert. So I'm wondering, when something like this happens, you understand what's gone wrong. Is it better having that knowledge, or does it make it even more frustrating that it's happening and maybe some of it could have been avoided?
2: Yes, the feeling that I had most during that period is anger. I was so angry. I was so angry watching my kid vomit because the school wasn't ready at all, because everyone reacted in panic, like nothing was prepared. During the May heat wave, they didn't even have fans in the classes. Like, there was nothing. And I was like, how can we be so unprepared?
1: You've written a lot on social media, and one of the LinkedIn posts during the heat wave, you shared some very practical information for people. You said basically, you've got to open the windows at night, close during the day, block out the light. That just seems like common sense. And yet, maybe it isn't. People just didn't really know that kind of thing.
2: Yeah, that's a really excellent point, because there is no culture around heat. Actually, with the technical progress and the fact that we are now living in buildings that are cooled or heated during winter, we have lost this sense of temperature and what to do when the temperature changes. And so we need to build this culture of heat.
1: Yeah. And you wrote an opinion piece about the importance of these reflective survival blankets. This was something fairly cheap that people could put up on their windows.
2: Yes, and I think it was an interesting symbol of the fact that we were left behind by the government. Like, we were on our own to manage whatever we could do, actually, because no one was doing something for us. So we started to put these survival blankets everywhere in my building. And you can see there through the window, there are still people, because we have mobilized with all our neighbors. That was very cool, actually, because we got a very nice group of people with solidarity, because we installed so many of them for older women, for instance, that are alone and are not able to install them by themselves. So we organized that. And I remember at school, like the personnel at school of my son, like asked me desperately, like, do you have some left? Because I have no other option in my flat. And the despair of people, like, it was really something for me to witness. Actually, these blankets are fragile. So you can see there,
1: the building that's on the other side of the road,
2: they're not made for that purpose, actually.
1: Sure.
2: They're not.
1: One of them is falling down. It's a bit ripped because of the wind. Ripped.
2: It's like scars. You see? It's like scars on the buildings, this ripped blanket. And I feel it's the sign that something happened. And that's why I talk about trauma, because even if we're going to talk about something else and everyone is going back to work and then we forget it, still, it happened. It's like COVID. It existed, and actually it has a consequence on people's mind.
1: Now, recent research has found there's an increasing level of eco-anxiety in France, and that there was also a marked increase during the summer, especially among young people, but not only. Does that surprise you in any way?
2: No, it's not a surprise at all, because I've been working on this topic of eco-anxiety for like 3 or 4 years, and I am aware that it is very common among society, and it's not a topic only for young people. For me, it's like a social bomb, because it's not taboo anymore, but still, if people are very anxious, and they have no place to put it or express it. Well, anxiety means to...
1: People keep it within themselves.
2: Yes.
1: And then it's like a ticking bomb.
2: And it's not a good thing for people. But still, the cause of eco-anxiety is very rational. 15 years ago, when I did my first training sessions to raise awareness about climate change, I was telling people, if you're not frightened, it means that you didn't understand what's to come.
1: And so in a way, there's something normal about this, this normal. Growing anxiety.
2: Yes. For me, the not normal situation is people being not eco-anxious. If you are not aware, it means that you don't want to be aware because it's something you don't want to see. And that's okay. I mean, I understand because it's really frightening. Of course, I am very anxious, but I'm not so anxious about what's to come than the lack of political answer from our governments. What we call in France, we say politico-anxiété, like it's politically anxious. We are more frightened about no one doing the right thing right. about climate change than climate change itself.
1: Because there are things that can be done.
2: Of course, yeah.
1: So this mounting eco-anxiety, do you see it as possibly something good could come out of this? Mm. It could generate action?
2: I feel that we need to listen to our emotions and what they have to say to us, that yes, the situation is not okay, our economy is not okay, our society is not okay, and we need to do something about it. And of course, emotions, there is like motion in it, so it leads to action. And that's also me, I found a relief in doing something, in doing my share in this fight. But I don't believe in things being automatic. I don't believe in the fact that because of this summer that was unbelievable in terms of heat waves and fires, that people are going to be more aware and more active. What I believe in is that people have to decide whether they want this change to happen. Mm. It is an individual and collective decision. Maybe people listening to this podcast, I'll say like, what are you going to do? Because as Greta Thunberg said,
1: the Swedish climate activist,
2: she said like, no one is coming to the rescue. So it's really up to us, actually. Mm. And when I see... Because many nice things also happened during the summer. Like I met so many people in my neighborhood. We gathered, wrote to the town hall to ask for more action. We organized even little strikes and demonstration. Then we wrote some guide to help people act in the school to prevent the heat wave consequences. And when I see everything that we've done, with so few people, but very committed and very organized. I want also to send this message that very few people can change things, being super well organized. And when you see the power of the tools we have, like WhatsApp, the groups, the documents that we can edit together, and all this organization that we can put very easily now with things we have, this is power, and we need to use it. And I'm very convinced that very few people can change things for the best.
1: If you had to choose measures that need to be taken very quickly, what would it be, Juliette?
2: I think, yes, we need to prepare before the heat wave come back. And for instance, I'm committed with an association called Demain 50 Degrés, so it's Tomorrow 50 Degrees. The objective is to enable citizens to act to prevent the bad consequences of climate change, especially, for instance, in schools. All schools should have efficient fans for each class, and that you have also heat protocol to acknowledge that we are living in a new climate. There is no coming back, and we need a new organization, meaning that maybe the school timings need to change, maybe you need to reconsider activities. And so it's new protocol for schools and money and a plan for that. So that's one example.
1: And linked to something very personal, which is that you've got children.
2: Yeah, we need to protect our children. School needs to stay a refuge. And not just a refuge, a place to learn and to grow and not survive, but to grow nicely. It's very important.

0: Alison, how often do you take pictures on your phone? Like, is it a daily thing?
1: Oh, I like the way you say on your phone.
0: Well, it's an assumption. I'm assuming you don't have a camera.
1: No, I have a Leica. You know. No, I'm exaggerating. No. Yeah, pretty regularly, mainly family pictures and that kind of thing. But honestly, they're not artistic. No, it's just for a souvenir.
0: Yeah. But it's evolved a lot, right? We now have phones. Before there were cameras, digital. Then there were, before that, film cameras. One summer about 200 years ago, a French inventor took the earliest photograph that we know of that you could still see today. It was a very different process, as you can imagine. It's not just taking the phone and tapping. It would have taken at least a day to get the image. Jess Phelan is here to explain. Hi, Jess.
2: Hi, Sarah. Hi, Alison.
1: Hi, Jess.
2: Yeah, let me show you the picture that we're talking about.
0: Okay.
2: What can you make out?
0: Oh, I was actually expecting more fuzzy. I see a building.
2: Mm-hmm.
1: Tree.
2: You're right. There are buildings. There's a roof, that sort of triangular thing in the middle. There's a tree, as you spotted.
0: But very grey and just
2: very
0: kind of silhouetted.
2: Yes, very kind of dark, hard to make out.
1: Shapes, silhouettes.
2: Shapes, yeah. But this is, in fact, the earliest surviving photograph that we have. It's a view over a country estate in Burgundy, and it's called A View from the Window at Le Gras. It was taken by the French inventor Nicéphore Niépce in, we believe, July 1827. And that's more than 10 years before another French inventor, Louis Daguerre, would announce to the world that he had invented photography, making it the world's oldest surviving photo.
1: So how was it taken? Not with a smartphone.
2: Very slowly. First, let me tell you a little bit about Niépce. He was born to a wealthy family in Chalon-sur-Saône in the east of France, and he had a passion for science. He started experimenting with ways to try and capture the images you could get with a camera obscura, where you use a little hole to project an image into a dark box. And as early as 1816, he said he had managed to make pictures using paper kind of coated in special chemicals, but they would just disappear when you brought them out into the light. And he spent the next 10 years trying out different materials to try and make a permanent print.
0: And apparently succeeded. Which one actually worked?
2: So it's something called bitumen of Judea. It's a natural kind of asphalt, and it's sensitive to light. And Niépce worked out if you painted a really thin layer of it onto a metal plate, then exposed it to sunlight, the parts that got the most light would go hard. Then you could rinse the plate in a solvent, and the unhardened bits would dissolve, so you'd be left with a kind of negative. And he called the process heliography, or sun drawing. Now, if you look closely at the picture, you can see that the light on the buildings on either side is equal. It's kind of the same. So that means it must have been exposed for at least a full day, the time that it took for the sun to travel all the way across the sky. But in fact, researchers who have tried to recreate the process have found that it actually takes a lot longer, maybe even several days.
0: Right, so you just sit there with your camera obscura and hope it doesn't move and just record what's happening. Not like the smartphone.
2: No, not at all. So Niépce knew there was still lots of work to be done on his process, but he called it the first uncertain step in a completely new direction. But he ended up being overshadowed by Daguerre, who he actually worked with for a few years after taking this picture. Niépce died suddenly in 1833, and because he'd been reluctant to share the details of his process publicly, for a long time his achievements weren't widely known. So in 1839, Daguerre announced that he had developed a different technique using silver called the daguerreotype. And the French government paid him a lifetime pension in exchange for full instructions how to use it, which they published as France's gift to the world. I should also mention that there was a British inventor, Henry Fox Talbot, who invented another form of photography around the same time.
1: So when did Niépce end up getting any credit for all this?
2: Well, his descendants pushed for him to be recognised, and his photo was put on display a few times. By then it was in England, where Niépce had actually given it to a friend of his. And after that, it was sold several times, and it basically disappeared until the 1950s, when a couple of historians tracked it down, pretty much in someone's attic, and brought it and Niépce to wider attention. And now the picture lives at the University of Texas in the US. But in 2027, it will return to France for the first time in 200 years. It will be on display at the Nicéphore Niépce Museum in his hometown from April to June. And throughout the next year, France is celebrating 200 years of photography in his honour. Starting this month, there are special events and projects across the country.
0: Including here at RFI.
2: That's right. All of RFI's language services have worked together on a special video series called World in Frames, where we look at photos that shaped how we see history. For the English service, I looked at the story behind the Great Depression photo, Migrant Mother, by Dorothea Lange. And you can find all the episodes on RFI's website and YouTube channel starting this Monday, the 14th of September.
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4: Tout est normal. Les étages d'accélération vont être séparés.
0: So, Allison, let's head into space. Did you know there's a French astronaut in orbit around the Earth right now?
1: I did.
0: Yes.
1: Because she's been everywhere. She's been on, this is, you're talking about Sophie Adnault.
0: Yes, yes.
1: And she's been on TV and all kinds of things, because she arrived at the International Space Station in February this year, and she's one of seven astronauts that are way up in space. She's the only European right now.
0: Yeah, yeah. And she has captured our attention, partly recently, because she's done three spacewalks. So they're called extravehicular activity to fix things on the International Space Station, and she became the first French woman to actually do one of these spacewalks, to go out into space. She actually spoke to RFI after one of these walks, and you know, from the space station, and she talked about how the Earth looks from up in space.
5: C'est une expérience transformatrice, la manière dont on voit la Terre.
6: It's a transformative experience. The way you see the Earth is no longer the same. I would like to share this perspective when I get back, what you see from up there. If it can spark debates or ideas or shift how we take care of the Earth, that is part of my mission when I get back.
0: When looking at the Earth, she said the effects of climate change actually were quite obvious.
5: Ce changement climatique, ou du moins les étés secs et chauds, on les voit, mais c'est flagrant déjà.
6: Climate change or the hot dry summers are very obvious. What struck me during this dry season is the difference in color. We arrived in February, and throughout the winter, France was green.
5: Et depuis l'été, là, tout était gris.
6: Since the summer, everything is dry and yellow. What is very striking is the difference in color overall. You clearly see the impacts of climate change from up here.
0: So this is what she was seeing from up in space. But this focus on the climate, on the weather, on monitoring the Earth from above is actually no accident. Xavier Pascaud is a space policy specialist. He told me that manned space flights, going to the moon, those kinds of things is what grabs headlines. But most of the space industry is focused on sending up satellites for communication, for defense to some extent, and for monitoring climate and other things.
7: Europe has traditionally very much focused on environmental monitoring, you know, with Copernicus, for example, which is this big European Union program, flagship programs composed by satellites who probe the Earth, you know, and the atmosphere, the oceans. It's really the guardian angel of the Earth, in a sense.
0: But of course, with China and the US getting into a kind of race to the moon, and private companies in the US developing space capacities, you know, SpaceX, Elon Musk company, Blue Sky, which is Amazon's Jeff Bezos's company, Europe is looking around and wondering where it all fits in. France historically has been a leader in the European space industry. And as we speak, President Emmanuel Macron is hosting an international space summit in Paris to bring everyone together to talk about this stuff. Though SpaceX and Blue Sky, other American companies, have decided not to attend, reportedly under pressure from the White House. So you see, it's already quite political. I spoke with Pascaud, who's the director of the Foundation for Strategic Research, about France and Europe's take on space. He said there are all kinds of things at play.
7: You have the international axis, you know, and the US versus China thing, even if in some domains, you know, of course, they cooperate and all. You have the public-private thing. You have the civilian-military thing, because space is a dual-use activity. If you take something like the moon, for example, the return to the moon, the main issue here is the US, let's say, versus China. So you see the geopolitical dimension here. If you take the constellation, the LEO, low Earth orbit, tens of thousands of satellites, it's more business.
3: Well, and let's talk about people in space. I mean, currently French astronaut Sophie Adnaud is at the International Space Station. Thomas Pesquet was there in 2021. Very popular. Both have done a lot of outreach, you know, talking from space to French people. It's done a lot, right, to bring a sort of space excitement in France.
7: Yes, for sure. Having a French astronaut, also a woman, performing this extravehicular activity and you know, bringing something new, something fresh in this is, in a sense, rewarding. But traditionally, Europe has prioritized what they call useful space. Satellites, you know, whether they're doing observation of Earth or telecommunications or even navigation, etc. And historically, Europe has never got equipped to launch humans in space. Now, because also of the evolution of the international context, and there is this return to the moon kind of framework, you know, both in the US and in China, there are thinking in Europe that it might be the moment when Europe should invest in this.
3: Yeah, the French, European astronauts have gone up to the International Space Station in SpaceX rockets, right? Even though we do have the Ariane 6, though it's not intended for people, we're still using American technology for that.
7: We're still using American systems because Ariane 6 has not been designed specifically for, because, you know, the astronauts, they need more security, but it's not impossible. You have to devote money, but at the cost is not so much the issue. The point now is to say, okay, if we have to cooperate in these big return to the moon programs, Europe, you know, could have several choices. Either you are a provider of technology, and that's fine. Either you are a political partner, and then it means that you have to have some level of independence in what you do.
3: You've written about this idea of space sovereignty for Europe. We should be building things on our own, not depending on others. Is the public interest in French astronauts at all impacting, like, how France is approaching its future space ambitions?
7: Yes, there is certainly this dimension. It is something very much symbolic. It has to do with the way we collectively perceive ourselves, you know, in this domain, but beyond this domain, because space is just a showcase for your own society, you know, the level of instruction, whatever, you know, level of your industry, your economic level, and all that. And then the feeling that what is lacking is some sort of willingness to ask the public opinions what they think about it and how they could support this. And in Europe, you know, when you look at the polls or the reactions in the public opinions, you know, because of the economic situation, because of the war, because of the climate change, because of all these things, there's a lot of criticism towards this kind of activities.
3: Oh, so like, why are we spending all this money to send people into space when we have other priorities?
7: Absolutely. It's always existed, even in the US. But this is particularly acute right now in Europe.
3: It does strike me, though, that Europe's focus seems to be more on the regulation side of things. Space at this point is kind of unregulated.
7: Space remains a common good. There are very few legal texts in the space domain, five of those. And one most important is the Treaty on Outer Space, dated 1967. There is a principle of non-appropriation of space. No state, no stakeholder, nobody can appropriate part of, you know, planets or the moon or even orbits. And the only prohibition you have is to put a weapon of mass destruction in space. You don't have the right. The rest of it is unregulated in a sense.
0: That's it for the show. 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This episode was mixed by Cécile Bompiani.
1: We'd love to hear from you, so why not send us a message by email to spotlight.france@rfi.fr. And you can also find us on Instagram, Spotlight on France.
0: We'll be back as usual in 2 weeks on Thursday, September the 24th. Bye, Alison.
1: Bye-bye, Sarah.
8: Holly Hudson is an American stand-up comedian and satirist whose comedy explores midlife, dating, motherhood, life as an American abroad, and the increasingly surreal state of American politics. Her show, called Fine Actually, is 50 minutes of stand-up and storytelling about a midlife American woman abroad trying to explain her country of origin without becoming personally responsible for it. Holly will perform it in Paris on September 29th at La Divine Comedy. Her show is about cultural collision, reinvention, dating, family, aging, trying to make sense of life in this day and age. Her live material combines personal storytelling, cultural observation, and political satire from the perspective of a woman who was supposed to be settling down and appears to have gone in the opposite direction. WRP strongly recommends this show.
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10: Zorga Klaunak decided to try her hand at acting, and her very first role is on the hit show North of North. 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
12: In 1922, Benito Mussolini established the first officially fascist regime of the 20th century. 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
14: 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I'm Kate Laycock in Bonn.
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14: Shaken, not deterred, an in-depth conversation with DW political correspondent Hans Pfeiffer, fresh back from covering the AfD's victory in Saxony-Anhalt. Plus, a moving state funeral for Norway's King Harald V, but with his heir's family plagued by scandal, will Norwegians' affection for the monarchy be enough to see it through? We'll be finding out here on Inside Europe.
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17: Die Vision 2026, sie ist Wirklichkeit geworden. Wir haben Geschichte geschrieben.
14: The sound of the AfD's lead candidate in Saxony-Anhalt, Ulrich Siegmund, celebrating his party's victory in regional elections. Saxony-Anhalt may be a small state with a population of just around 2 million, but when Siegmund called the victory historic, it did not feel like an exaggeration. For one thing, there is the scale of the win, 44% of the vote. The AfD's closest rival, Friedrich Merz's governing CDU party, only managed 17. The party may be three seats short of a majority, but one way or another, it intends to govern and, for the first time since World War II, install a far-right candidate as state premier. And, as the party's leadership has made clear, they see this as just the beginning, the first major milestone on the path to eventual victory at a federal level.
18: Und wenn das wahr würde, was Sie hier propagieren, nämlich Remigration, was ja nichts anderes ist als eine ethnische Säuberung,

0: TV YouTube channel on the night of the election party, for example, you will have had the chance to hear an electronic version of Erika, a Nazi marching song. This, in other words, is not a party like any other. And that poses challenges for the journalists tasked with covering it.
1: My name is Hans Pfeiffer and I'm a political correspondent with DW for 25 years. And I'm covering the AfD right from the beginning in 2013.
0: The AfD in Saxony-Anhalt has a 10-point plan for its first 100 days in power. Second on the list is mass deportations. Topping the list, however, is withdrawing from the Federal Broadcasting Agreement and abolishing the licence fee. I asked Hans Pfeiffer whether he saw a connection between the two pledges and how he views the seriousness of the threat to press freedom in Germany.
1: I think we already can observe in Germany a shift in the relation between politics and media. Me as a journalist, I'm always criticized by politicians from whatever party. This is daily basis and this is part of my work. And I think we as journalists do not have to whine about this. But there's a major difference when we talk about the AfD. I just had been on the campaign trail of the AfD in Saxony-Anhalt. And there had been, at every gathering of the party, it was accompanied by influencers, by so-called alternative media. And they had complete access to the frontrunner Ulrich Siegmund in Saxony-Anhalt. He was giving them tons and tons of interviews, making them big, and they are highly influential. Their accounts are very popular. But the role of these influencers was that they, the whole time I've been there, they were pushing me with questions for their live streams like, hey, you are a public broadcaster. Why do you label Ulrich Siegmund a far-right extremist? Are you German? Are you against Germany? So they were blaming me the whole time, marking me for the audience as being kind of an enemy to the party. And this changes the work of journalists. And well, it makes you feel more intimidated or uncomfortable. And it's harder to get interviews because people become more hostile when there's this environment. And these influencers and these media outlets are praised by the frontrunner Ulrich Siegmund. He openly praises them.
0: Hans, I'm just thinking, I mean, you know, as a senior and experienced political correspondent at the Deutsche Welle, you've also got a sort of a mentoring role for, you know, young up-and-coming journalists. And I know that you do trainings as well with, you know, Deutsche Welle's Akademie. What would you say to a young journalist right now? And, you know, maybe let's imagine that it's a young female journalist or a young journalist from a minority background. What would you say to them about going on the campaign trail as you've done to cover the AfD?
1: I would say the truth is, especially like a young female journalist with a migrant background, it is much, much, much hostile and harder to report in these small rural areas in Eastern Germany than it is for me. And what a shame on our country that this is reality, that somebody who's a person of color or who's a young female person cannot do her work or his work in the same way me as a white male can do. What a shame for a country that always promised to learn from history, to learn from its past. And it is a reality. And it is not a myth. This is what I experience. I just been on the campaign trail with a young colleague, and she is a person of color. And she felt so much more intimidated because you have all these people on these rallies with neo-Nazi symbols, with openly hate symbols of MMA, martial arts, neo-Nazi fight clubs, bodybuilders with these, with all the tattoos, even tattoos that have ties to Hitler's infamous murderous SS. And how do you feel as a person of color, as a reporter, as a young person, if you have to do reports amongst all these people? Of course, that makes something with you. And I think this should disturb us all, and this should worry us all, because it makes something with the way we are reporting. But what I would recommend is, nevertheless, do not be afraid. All those intimidating persons I met

0: during the last years. They all reacted to strong journalists who are not being intimidated. And they step back when you step forward and do your work.
1: Back to bread and butter politicking questions. Despite its historic victory, the AfD has just missed out on getting enough votes to be able to govern outright in Saxony-Anhalt. So it is going to need to find some sort of alliance or accommodation in order to govern. What are its options?
0: We have to understand the AfD is labeling all the other parties as cartel parties. They are campaigning to destroy the other parties. And these are not my words. These are the words of party members, high-ranking party members. They wanted to destroy the Conservative Party, the Christian Democrats. They are heavily, aggressively, hateful, blame the Green Party and the Social Democrats for being responsible for all the evil in Germany. So how will this party find allies to form any kind of coalition or being tolerated as a minority government? That will become pretty hard. Well, obviously, there are two chances. This is that there are in the Conservative Party, the Christian Democrats of Chancellor Friedrich Merz, that there are some members of the newly elected parliament that will go with the AfD.
1: So, sorry, when you say go with the AfD, you're not talking about changing parties. You're talking about voting on a sort of a case-by-case basis to prop up AfD legislation.
0: Whatever. Could also be a change of parties because they are voted into the parliament. They are members of the parliament. And if they change party, they will keep their seat in the parliament. What they are trying is, because there are two factions in the Christian Democratic Party in Saxony-Anhalt. One are the more liberals, the more that are opposing any coalition with the AfD, but others have the same ideas of politics, like they're much more anti-migration, anti-asylum, and highly traditional politicians that are not opposing the AfD program that much. And this is what the AfD is trying to try to reach out to these people to make it possible for them to vote with them. It is unclear if that could be successful because there's a lot of pressure on the Christian Democrats and the party leaders in Berlin, so on a federal level, made it crystal clear and spoke out loud on election day, there won't be any cooperation with the AfD. So it will be pretty tough for the branch in Saxony-Anhalt to do different. And then there's another very small party, a very young party. It's called the Bündnis Sahra Wagenknecht. It's labeled as a left party, but it's kind of a mixture of left and right. They are pro-Russia, heavily pro-Russia. They are more of a little bit in the economical program, a kind of a socialist party. And that said, before these elections, they could imagine tolerating an AfD government, not forming a coalition with them, but tolerating them.
1: I want to, Hans, just read you a tweet that the Vatnik soup handles posted after the election. It's quite telling that the only party willing to cooperate with the AfD is Sahra Wagenknecht's BSV. These political opposites disagree on virtually every domestic issue, but they have one thing in common. Both love Russia.
0: Yeah, that's true. The AfD, as the BSV, the Bündnis Sahra Wagenknecht, they are both want a turnaround in Germany's politics with Ukraine and with Russia.
1: And this is extraordinary, isn't it? Because, you know, right in the closing sort of days of the election campaign, we had Germany officially saying that Russia had been behind drone attacks at Leipzig airport, Leipzig also being, you know, in the east. Why does it seem as though support for Russia is not political suicide?
0: This is really something, and this is so interesting. And I think this question, why do they ignore these attacks against Germany, this hybrid warfare of Russia against Germany, when there are parties that call themselves nationalists, pro-German, they ignore that German is under attack by Russia. And I think this is the influence of history. And if we have a look at the map where the AfD is, and the, as well as the Bündnis Sahra Wagenknecht are most successful, this is all over Eastern Germany, which once was the German Democratic Republic, the socialist part of Germany in times of division, and was part of the Eastern Bloc and the friend of the Soviet Union. And all these generations in Eastern German times were taught in school that Russia is the liberator of Europe, of Germany, is the good guy, is liberating people from slavery, is liberating people from capitalism, was winning against the Nazis, was overcoming Nazi terror, was our ally, best friend, has the best interest. And I think one of the reasons is that they do not learn that much about the history, and that they have a misconcept of what Russia is and how aggressive of an imperialist power Russia always was in the last century.
1: Hans, I'm really aware that authoritarianism thrives on despair, right? On feelings of inevitability and powerlessness. So, even though it's becoming a cliche, I really want to end by asking you the what is giving you hope right now question. Have you got something for me?
0: I think we are so privileged in the Western world, especially in Germany, to live in one of the richest countries in the world, to live in the one of the most stable countries in the world, with crime levels, even they are worrying, are so much lower than in most regions in the world, where you have free access to social security, where you can speak out loudly in public, even if you're heavily campaigning against the government. This open society, this democracy, with all its failures, has so much opportunities for the people in this country that it's really worth fighting for. It's really worth fighting for these values. It's really worth fighting for this diversity in a society and for all the people, the good people that are willing to make a difference in this country, to integrate people, to help each other, to show solidarity with each other. And this is something which always made me it's kind of sad about seeing how authoritarian movements are getting stronger. But at the same time, you can see in Germany so many good, strong people, organizations that make a difference even in the countryside, even in regions where we always talk about the AfD having a stronghold in Saxony-Anhalt in a rural part where it's kind of a very black and demon dark region. But if you travel there as a journalist, you will find on all these places people, organizations, NGOs who make a difference, who are willing to stand their ground. And I think this is something really we have to, as media, tell much more of these stories, because a majority of people, and this is what makes me hopeful, there's a social science study, one of the most famous one in Germany, with the latest measures in 2025. They showed that 80% of the Germans want that tolerance and diversity is taught in German schools. So even if we talk about extremism so much about the AfD, let's talk about these 80% of the Germans who, whatever the outcomes at elections are, still, that's a fact, 80% of Germans want tolerance and want diversity. And I think this is something very noteworthy, and we should spread this message much more as now. But this is something that makes me hopeful.
1: Hans Pfeiffer, thank you so much for talking to me.
0: You're welcome.
1: You'll find Hans Pfeiffer's reporting on the AfD on our website, dw.com, along with coverage of local elections coming up in Lower Saxony, Berlin and Mecklenburg-Vorpommern. Our Europe desk will, of course, also be covering Sweden's national elections on Sunday. 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Back in a minute.
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1: Much of Norway came to a standstill this week as King Harald V was laid to rest after an elaborate state funeral attended by European royalty, global heads of state and other leaders. To borrow a phrase from another late monarch, it truly has been an annus horribilis, or terrible year for the Norwegian crown. And yet, despite the scandal that has dogged their family, a new king and queen, Haakon VIII and his Mette Marit, are now in charge at the palace. And if our reporter Lars Bevanger's instincts in Oslo are correct, they're likely to stay there.
5: A somber end to a mainly happy 35-year reign, King Harald V was a much-loved monarch who many here saw as one of them, despite his elevated position in Norwegian society.
6: He was one of us. Of course, it's a distance between us, but still not.
7: When people of such stature say things that are openly accepting to people who break with norms, it changes how we can live our lives, and that's something that we will always cherish with our king.
5: Norway's modern monarchy is actually based on a referendum. When the country gained independence from Sweden in 1905, the government proposed a Danish prince become king, but thought it prudent to ask the people first.
8: And there was an overwhelming majority for that, about 80%, I think. So Prince Carl, as he was then called, came to be the Norwegian King Haakon VII.
5: Anine Kjærulf is head of constitutional law at the University of Oslo. She says that the 1905 referendum doesn't make the monarchy as an institution wholly democratic, but there are other reasons why a very liberal democracy like Norway put up with the hereditary monarchy.
8: Our kings have governed in a way that's very much in line with Norwegian values and Norwegian tradition and history. In times where the political debates can be hard, that has been sort of a solidifying, unifying factor in the Norwegian society.
9: We've seen time and again that the people gather around the royal palace here in Oslo.
8: Yes.
9: For big events, both for tragedies but also for happy occasions like the return of the Norwegian football team after the World
8: Yes.
9: Cup.
8: It's a symbol that brings us together. One of my colleagues at the University of Chicago, Tom Ginsberg, who's a comparative constitutional law scholar, he said that constitutional monarchies are one of the most stable forms of government that there is. That might be because you have that sort of gathering factor that goes beyond the realm of politics.
5: This week's royal funeral saw more than 200,000 people line the route of the procession. Elisabeth Oxum was one of them, and she echoed the idea that a monarchy might serve some countries better than being a republic.
10: The way our monarchy is run, I think it's a good solution for us. I don't think having a president would be any better or any cheaper for that matter.
5: Many royal commentators say Norway's monarchy's ability to change with the times has helped it maintain its popularity. Harald Stanghelle, a Republican at heart himself, has written a book together with and about the late king. A key point in this modernization process came in the 1960s when the recently deceased King Harald chose his Sonja, a commoner no less.
11: Which was more or less a scandal that so-called normal people was married, and the King Olav at that time was very much against it, so was most of the government, and the common wisdom was that the monarchy wouldn't survive, that the then Crown Prince Harald married a woman of the people, so to speak. So this had been a long process. And of course, when Mette Marit came into the family with her son, it was something new, and it was a lot of rumor, was a lot of discussion, but the Norwegian people adopted her.
5: Mette Marit is now Norway's new queen. She recently came under scrutiny over her past association with convicted sex offender Jeffrey Epstein, and her son from a previous relationship, the new king's stepson, was convicted in June of 2 counts of rape, a sentence he has appealed. Despite these recent troubles, the latest poll showed 72% of Norwegians in support of the monarchy. Well, this is the kind of welcome the new King Haakon VIII, Queen Mette-Marit and the rest of the royal family get as they've just stepped out onto the palace balcony here in Oslo at the end of the old king's funeral. A pointer, perhaps, to a people still at ease with living in a constitutional monarchy. Lars Bevanger, DW, outside the royal palace in Oslo.
12: The king is dead. Long live the king, it seems. That's it for this section of the show. 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

0: Looking for the perfect weekend plan in Paris? The annual Fête des Jardins is back on Saturday, September 26th and Sunday, September 27th. 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
1: When I was young, I fell in love.

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1: Officials in northern France are investigating whether the derailment of a passenger train on Friday evening was the result of a malicious act. Local media say 186 passengers were on board the train that was operating between Rouen and Caen in Normandy. 44 people were treated for injuries, including an 18-year-old woman who was airlifted to hospital in a critical condition. The Rouen prosecutor's office earlier said the train driver tested negative for drugs and alcohol. The train derailed near Clion, just south of Rouen, shortly after 8 p.m. on Friday, and some 140 firefighters and other emergency teams were immediately deployed to the crash scene. And the Canadian pop singer Celine Dion has kicked off her long-awaited comeback show in Paris on Saturday after a six-year hiatus due to health issues. The 58-year-old superstar was diagnosed with a rare neurological disorder called stiff person syndrome in 2022, which forced her to pull back from touring. Celine Dion, one of the best-selling musical artists of all time, has not performed a full show since a 2020 concert in New Jersey, the last before the COVID pandemic cut her tour short. In 2024, she performed just one song at the Paris Olympics closing ceremony. Saturday marked the first of Celine Dion's 26th show residency at the Paris La Défense Arena, Europe's largest covered concert arena. WRP News, I'm Paul McNally.
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2: Hello, thanks for tuning in to the latest episode of Talking France. On the show this week, we'll delve into the almighty squabble that ended with the Eiffel Tower closing after angry staff walked out. We'll also look at the growing split in the French far right. Just as everything was looking plain sailing for Marine Le Pen on her quest to take the Elysee Palace, could infighting and power struggles undermine her chances? We'll also find out why French people are up in arms about a new tipping trend and what local authorities are doing to enable people to enjoy a mosquito-free apéro each day. Can a mayor's bid to ban mozzies really work? And we'll bring you the lowdown on the French word-flipping trick known as verlan. And importantly, can non-native speakers like us actually use it? I'm Ben McPartland, and I'll be joined by the team at the Local France, Emma Pearson, Emma Albright, and politics expert John Litchfield. Right, let's start with that huge row I mentioned. We like a scandal here on Talking France, and one blew up out of the blue this week and centred around the Iron Lady, that's the Eiffel Tower, of course, and a group called BAPS, that's a Hindu religious group that was visiting the monument. Media were alerted on Monday to the fact the Eiffel Tower was unexpectedly closed after a last-minute strike call by staff. Industrial action by staff at the monument is not rare, but the reasons for this one were fairly shocking, to be fair, and they've caused a huge hullabaloo, provoked anger from across the political spectrum. Apologies have been issued and official investigations have been launched by Paris City Hall. What's going on, Emma?
3: Well, this strike, it was over a VIP visit that happened over the weekend by this Hindu religious group, and it was actually part of a sort of festival that's been ongoing in Paris to mark the opening of a new Hindu temple just outside the city. Now, VIPs and, you know, private group visits to the Eiffel Tower are not, they're quite common. They happen all the time. But this one, apparently, the group asked for female staff members to be excluded and for there to be only male members of staff while they were there. And that's a request that the private company which manages the Eiffel Tower agreed to. And this caused fury among the staff. They held an emergency meeting over the issue on Monday and then walked out

in protest leading, as you said, to the tower closing. And I mean, yes, as you also said, a lot of politicians, party leaders, senior ministers have condemned the tower company for agreeing to this blatantly discriminatory request. And honestly, I don't know what the company was thinking when they agreed to that. And

0: always have been furious about this, and that the unions and politicians would back them up. So I really have no idea who thought that agreeing to this request was a good idea.
1: Indeed, yes. Perhaps the investigation will find out. Meanwhile, Ariel Weil, the president of SET, they're the company that runs the tower, he said, it is clearly not an acceptable practice. And representatives of the Hindu group BAPS have also said sorry for, quote, any pain or inconvenience caused. Meanwhile, it's not so much a scandal, but it's also been a fairly bad week for another of France's cultural cornerstones, wine. The French Agricultural Ministry said that it expects the worst grape harvest since 1957, after a summer that was marked by, as we know, heatwaves, drought and wildfires. The grape harvest is 6% down on 2025, but that was also a year of record lows. Worst affected area is Champagne, which is expected to be almost 50% down on last year. There was better news, though, for the Languedoc-Roussillon wine region down on the southwestern Mediterranean coast, which will actually see a slight increase on last year, mostly due to improved yields. Emma, this is going to limit our chances of wine and champagne this winter?
0: Yeah, maybe, although good news for Languedoc wines. Mm. And I have to say, Languedoc wines have always been among my favourites. There are no famous vineyards down there, so you're not paying for big names, but they make really nice reds, not too heavy, and they're really good value for money. I think you get good bang for your buck from a Languedoc wine. Always my go-to, so I'm very happy to hear that they're still producing. I think it is worth mentioning with this is that at least part of that decline in the wine harvest is caused by shrinking vineyards. Globally, people are drinking less wine. Obviously, we're not, but other people in the globe are. So the demand is shrinking. And in some parts of France, farmers are digging up their vines and planting new crops. But even among the areas that are still growing grapes, the harvest this year has been very bad due to that scorching summer that we just had.
1: Okay, sticking with the bad news for French culture, Emma, tell us about this art heist on the French Riviera that also made big headlines this week.
0: Yeah, it's been a bad week for the visual arts after four Renoir paintings were stolen from a museum in the south of France. So these paintings by the impressionist artist Pierre-Auguste Renoir, they were stolen from the museum in Cagny-sur-Mer, which is just outside Nice. It's the town where the painter lived in the last years of his life, hence why there is a museum there. They're apparently worth 9 million euro. The thieves actually dropped two of the paintings in the museum's garden, but two of them are still missing, and obviously inquiries are ongoing.
1: I always find amazing how many heists there are in France. Speaking of which, did they ever find the jewels stolen from the Louvre last year?
0: Nope. They've arrested four people and they'll go on trial, I think probably later this year, but the jewels have not been recovered. Obviously, we're still awaiting trial, so it's a bit unclear, but from what we know at this stage, it seems like the men in custody are local thieves who were kind of hired to do the break-in, but they are apparently not talking about who hired them or what happened to the jewels.
1: Mm. Emma Albright sitting next to you is wearing some nice shiny earrings this week, I've noticed.
0: I've always thought that girl's a criminal mastermind.
1: Emma, we'll come to you later, of course. It must have been a good week for someone in art and culture, Emma.
0: Yes, a great week for Celine Dion and her fans. Celine is now in Paris ahead of her very long-awaited comeback gigs, which start this weekend. Her more hardcore fans are now camped outside her hotel. She's been down, she's talked to them a couple of times, she's even done a bit of a dance for them. They're extremely happy.
1: Celine Dion is doing an incredible 16 concerts in Paris this autumn at La Défense Arena. She is absolutely huge in France, it must be said. She hasn't toured since 2022 because of serious health problems, although she did make that very special appearance singing atop of the Eiffel Tower during the opening ceremony of the 2024 Paris Olympics. Who could forget? Interestingly, the mayor of Lisieux in Normandy, a town up there, he asked her to come up and sing there, but apparently she said she can't quite make it, so they're all disappointed up there. Right, let's get into politics now. And the French president, Emmanuel Macron, visited the UK recently. But there was another French politician whose visit outre-Manche, or on the other side of the English Channel, didn't go unnoticed, Emma.
0: Yeah, there was quite a French invasion of England last week. So first of all, Emmanuel Macron was there for the opening of the Bayeux Tapestry exhibition. The embroidery, not tapestry, embroidery, is now on display in London until next summer because it has left France for the first time in its 950-year history. So Macron was there to open that, but he also had a first meeting with the UK's new Prime Minister, latest Prime Minister, Andy Burnham. And then later in the week, Jordan Bardella was the guest speaker at the UK far-right party Reforms Party conference. So Bardella, he gave a speech in English, quite stilted English. I have to say, I've never heard him speak English before.

0: thought, I didn't even know that he could. But he gave this speech in English. It was okay. And then afterwards, he unveiled a sort of symbolic international agreement with the reform leader, Nigel Farage, on the subject of small boat crossings. And eagle-eyed translators immediately noticed some key differences between the English and the French versions of this document, especially the bit about France accepting back failed asylum seekers. But I mean, this is all basically irrelevant because this agreement, it has no legal standing. It was just a symbolic thing that they signed together. But Bardella's speech, it seemed to me that it was very much aimed at a UK audience. He said that if elected, Marine Le Pen would, quote, do everything in her power to ensure that France is no longer a gateway for illegal migration into the UK. I mean, you know, I'm just not sure that issue is like a big priority for voters in France. It did seem to go down very well with the audience of Reform Party members in the UK. But yeah, I don't really know how the French would have seen that. But I found it quite an interesting contrast because back in 2017, the then boy wonder of French politics, a certain Emmanuel Macron, also went to the UK before the elections. But he was really wooing the UK-based French voters. And French people living in the UK also ended up being quite major donors to the Macron campaign. And there's a lot of them. There's around about 150,000 French people living in the UK. They're very heavily concentrated in London. In fact, there's this statistic that's kind of often chucked about is that London is France's sixth biggest city based on the number of French people living there. That's actually not quite true. I looked that up. There has been a fall in numbers since Brexit. It would be more like the 12th biggest city today. But there's still a lot of French people living there. Of course, they can all vote because France does not restrict the voting rights of its citizens who live overseas. And the French in London, they're perhaps not natural Rassemblement National voters anyway. So like perhaps the strategy is there's no point spending time and energy trying to win them over. But instead, I think Bardella's speech to reform, it was supposed to cement ties with other far-right parties around Europe and perhaps try and present him as this sort of statesman-like figure with international connections who's like signing important international agreements.
1: Did it work then? Did Jordan's performance at the Reform Conference enhance his reputation back here? Did it make any headlines even?
0: There was pretty muted coverage of it over here, although it does seem to have sparked a row like within the Rassemblement National party. But media, not so much. I did notice actually that the leftist newspaper Libération has dedicated a whole section to what they call the jet set lifestyle of Bardella. They're kind of flagging up his made to measure suits, his luxury holidays, his expensive dresses, exclusive social functions in the company of his girlfriend, who of course is the Italian princess Maria Carolina de Bourbon. And again, that all sounds a bit trivial, but, you know, Bardella himself and the party as a whole, they consistently present themselves as kind of like a man of the people versus the elite. So I guess it's more the hypocrisy of all this. Will it put off French voters? I don't know.
1: Well, let's bring in John Litchfield now, our French politics expert who joins us on the line from Normandy. John, what did you make of Bardella's trip to the UK and did it go unnoticed?
2: Yeah, it was noticed here. I mean, what was noticed was him signing this big piece of card or paper which Nigel Farage held up, in which he seemed to have agreed to a future Rassemblement National government in France and a future reform government in Britain cooperating on migration, and the French taking back any migrants that make it across the Channel to Britain, which they've always refused to do in the past. And it seems an odd thing for a far-right government to agree to do, to take more immigrants, as it were, or take back immigrants who have escaped. But it emerged the other day, I think one of the French TV channels looked at the language, and it turned out the language in the English version was different from the French version, and the French version didn't mention this specific commitment to take back any migrants who made it across the Channel. So I don't know whether that was some kind of trick by Farage or a mistake by Bardella, but I think that certainly didn't do him any favours, didn't do Bardella any favours.
1: What was it supposed to achieve for Bardella? And also, why didn't Marine Le Pen go?
2: There's a long history of animosity between Marine Le Pen and Farage that goes back to the days when they were both in the European Parliament. So I think this was a personal invitation to Bardella at a time when he was before Le Pen's candidacy in the presidential election here was reinstated. So Bardella took it up, and apparently not necessarily with Le Pen's total approval that he should have gone to this thing. And certainly she never commented on this piece of paper he signed about the immigration. She never approved it or disapproved it publicly. It seemed to be just a kind of chill on that. So I think it was part, it was something that had been agreed when Bardella was the presidential candidate. It's part of Bardella trying to say, look, I'm still here, I'm still an important person. And it was interesting, actually, that his English, although slightly Clouseau-like, not much worse than Macron's, quite frankly, and I'd never heard him speak English before, and Le Pen famously doesn't speak any English, so that was quite an interesting thing that, that came out.
3: John, your column this week on the Local France is about this split between Bardella and Le Pen in the Rassemblement National. What's caused this split, John?
2: Well, I think two things. One, personal animosity or ambition or suspected ambition, and secondly, policy differences. When Marine Le Pen decided to shove him aside on July the 7th, despite there still being legal problems about her running in the campaign next year, his candidacy, which seemed to be almost certain, was overturned instantly, and he was told, no, you're no longer presidential candidate, but you might be prime minister. A couple of days after that, the economic advisor of the RN, François Dervy, who'd been there for several years, apparently approached Bardella and said, look, this is crazy. She's going to have economic policies that don't make sense. You should run anyway. You should essentially rebel against this and have your own campaign, and you could win. He refused to do so, but the news got to Le Pen, and she has since not just fired Dervy, but has kind of frozen Bardella out of his position of influence within the party. And they've been one by one reversing areas in which he tried to move the party towards a more moderate stance. On economic stuff, definitely they've gone back to the sort of hard line of low taxes but high spending, which doesn't seem to make much sense to many people, not including Bardella. They introduced this idea again, of which they've spoken about before, but had basically dropped, of having a complete ban on Muslim headscarf, but something Bardella doesn't think is a good idea. And also the other day they were talking about cutting off the tap of aid to Ukraine if Le Pen is elected next year, which is again something Bardella has been trying to walk the party back from its support for Putin in past years. So these all seem to be definite areas in which she's, you know, making Bardella a non-person within the party. His star within the party has definitely faded. Where that takes us is an interesting question.
3: Well, that takes us to my next question, actually, John. I mean, can this split undermine Le Pen's chances in any way of winning the next presidential election?
2: It can, I think, in the sense that as part of the split, as I was saying, she has moved back to a very hard line on various things. And I think that is not in her interest, you know. I think more standard electoral politics suggests that you move towards the centre a little to try and attract the certainly in the second round, the 50% votes she needs. You can't just rely on the sort of 30% hard base of far-right support that there seems to be in the country now. She needs to get more centre-right people to vote for her rather than whoever is the other candidate. To do that, she's going to have to move her position a little. It perhaps makes sense for her not to have such extreme positions now. So to that extent, it weakens her position. But, you know, against that, one has to say, and looking at what happened in Germany at the weekend, that it seems that there's such a tide of far right or just anger with mainstream politics in Europe and France, Germany, everywhere, that perhaps she can get away with anything. And she feels it's easier just to have a simple set of policies that appeal to red meat, appeals to her base, than to try and shift the party towards the centre. I think it does damage her. And I think Bardella is popular in his own right in the country, and has become a kind of rather interesting character, having been a rather two-dimensional one at first. So I think it does damage her. Whether it destroys her chances, no, I think it's too strong to say that. But it certainly is the first big reverse, really, I think, within the party, which has seemed to be kind of drifting or walking simply into power very easily in recent months. Well, you know, this is a sign of things possibly going wrong.
1: Okay, thank you, John. Let's move on. Now, down in the Loire Valley, Olivier Joly, the mayor of the village of Saint-Just-Saint-Rambert, has signed an official decree banning tiger mosquitoes from the town. The reason they are banned is their repeated low-level or circular flights and their bites that are likely to cause annoyance and exasperation. That was a quote, of course. The mayor told the local news channel, "These little things can make life a nightmare." He continued, "When I returned from my holidays, the locals kept telling me how annoying the mosquitoes are. They say they can't even have an apero outside anymore." So there was a need to re-engage with the public on this subject, he said. "This is pretty serious stuff, Emma. If people can't even have a relaxing apéro in summer anymore. But just tell us how Monsieur Joly is planning to ban mozzies.
0: I mean, obviously, the decree itself is a joke.
1: Oh.
0: You can't, well, I mean, you can ban mosquitoes, but he did go
1: it's
0: on.
1: It's hard to enforce.
0: Well, yes, he did go on to say that no mosquito has yet been prosecuted in the Loire Valley. I mean, the town is also doing other stuff. They're spending about €45,000 on anti-mosquito measures, including mosquito traps, bird boxes, bat boxes, and solar pillars, which attract swallows, because apparently they absolutely love munching on mosquitoes. And the decree itself, it does also contain some serious advice to residents about cutting down on mosquito breeding places by getting rid of any stagnant water. The decree adds that apparently most mosquitoes spend their entire lives within 150 meters of the place where they are hatched. They're not great travelers, it seems. But I mean, it's quite often the case that these sort of jokey decrees that mayors make, and I mean, like, this is not the first joke decree we've had in France by any stretch of the imagination. We had one local mayor who banned rain, another one who mandated proper work breaks for Santa on Christmas Eve. You remember him? There was another one who made a decree about good manners in the town hall. It's often the case that, like, the decree itself is a joke, but the subject is serious and it's a way of kind of flagging up this more serious topic. And I mean, yes, tiger mosquitoes, they are a growing problem. They're originally Asian, but they've been gradually spreading through France for about the past decade, aided, of course, by the warmer temperatures, and they've now reached northern France. And as the mayor says, their bites are very annoying. But there's a more serious problem with them, which is that they can spread a range of potentially fatal diseases, including dengue fever, chikungunya, Zika, and the West Nile virus. And I mean, this summer, there have been several hundred cases of these diseases reported in France by people who haven't recently travelled to the areas in Asia or in Africa where these diseases are endemic. I mean, instead, the diseases, they're being spread in France by tiger mosquitoes, including an outbreak of dengue fever in Dordogne earlier this summer.
1: I was reading about cases of chikungunya in Nogent-sur-Marne near Paris, where people are kind of worried about going out, with authorities having to launch a new opération de démoustication, which mainly involves spraying chemicals at night in a kind of defined area where mosquitoes have been detected. But I didn't hear about dengue in Dordogne, Emma. What happened here?
0: Yeah, there was a cluster of dengue cases in Mouladier, which is near Bergerac, or again, all among people who had no recent travel history to infected areas. There were also several clusters of chikungunya in Gironde, which is the département that includes Bordeaux. Again, like, I mean, as you said, there were no reports of people being hospitalised about these. And I mean, I don't want to start spreading panic here. You know, these diseases can be fatal, but that's very rare if you have access to good healthcare. I mean, some people don't even report any symptoms, but among people who do, it's usually things like fever, aching joints, muscle pain, fatigue, headaches. For people who are generally in good health, this disease will usually just get better on its own. But it can be serious for people in high-risk groups, compromised immune systems, while Zika especially can be dangerous for pregnant women. So, I mean, all this is kind of to explain why French public health authorities are very carefully tracking the spread of these illnesses and why we have this quite detailed data on where they are.
1: Just going back to the main problem and why we're talking about it on Talking France, this problem of being able to have an apéro outside without being bitten by a mozzie. Is it true that drinking gin and tonic protects me from mosquito-borne illnesses?
0: Sadly, not anymore. It is true that back in the 19th century, tonic water contained quinine, which protects against malaria. And actually, it was specifically marketed to British soldiers and officials in India as something that would protect against malaria. Quinine is quite bitter, so the story goes that they added gin to the tonic to make it taste better. Although, I'd say, if you just want something to taste less bitter, like a spoonful of sugar would probably have done that just as well. I think they maybe just wanted to drink gin, which is fair enough. Gin is lovely. Modern tonic water, it doesn't contain quinine in any kind of medical dose. And even if it did, quinine doesn't protect against dengue, Zika, or chikungunya. I mean, if you are in a high-risk group and you're living in an area where there's an outbreak, talk to your doctor. There are some steps you can take. If you just fancy a G&T, then go ahead. Sante. Chin chin.
1: All right. Thank you, Emma. From G&T to tipping. We need to talk about tipping, guys. I noticed a lot of furious articles in French newspapers over the summer on the subject, specifically on the increasing popularity of card machines that ask customers if they want a tip after you've ordered. I've experienced this myself. A pub around the corner, the guy poured a pint. He moved his arm, as you do when you pour a pint. He put the pint in front of me. And when I go to pay, he didn't say a word to me. He just puts the card machine in my face, and the first screen you get is how much of a tip you want to offer him. Obviously, you can say no, which I did. I can't bring myself to give a guy a tip for pouring me a pint. And I'm not alone. Frenchies have shown anger too. A customer in Paris named Tongi, he told Le Figaro, "It's really something I don't get. It's theft," he said. And it's not even just Parisians. Hubert in Eastern Moselle told France Info, quote, "I leave a tip in cash, but if I'm forced to use one of these machines, then I won't leave anything." There are reasons for this French resistance, Emma.
0: Well, I mean, tipping, it's not traditionally a part of the French culture, certainly not to the extent that it is in the USA. And if you eat in a French restaurant or a cafe, a service charge of between 10 and 20% is added automatically to your bill. So, I mean, you're already paying for service. Plus, you know, waiting staff in France, they earn minimum wage at least. They often earn more than that. So there's no need to add extra money to top up their wages to like a living rate, again, like there is in the US. Mm-hmm. If people do choose to tip in France, it's usually a small amount. It's like a couple of euros, or it's rounding up the bill to the nearest 5 or 10. The word for tip in French is un pourboire, which literally means for a drink. Mm. And the cost of a drink is usually what people would traditionally leave, you know, if they particularly enjoyed their meal. But there's certainly no obligation to add, you know, 10 or 20% to the bill like there is in the US. And if you want to leave nothing at all, you know, that's completely fine. You've already paid the bill, which includes a service charge. But I think what is changing here is paying by card versus paying by cash. You know, if you're paying by cash, you'll usually just leave a few euro on the table, or perhaps you'll just tell your server to keep the change. But with more and more people paying by card, there's less opportunity to leave a tip, which is why some card machines now have this option to kind of add a prompt saying, "Would you like to leave a tip?" And they usually give you an option, you know, "Would you like to leave 5%, 10%, 20%? And I mean, again, this is a technical innovation. It's more common in the US and the UK. It seems to be arriving in France, though, certainly in the bigger cities, it's more common. And I mean, there is always an option to click no tip, but it seems like diners just don't really like the idea of being pressured into leaving a tip. Although I suspect restaurants probably do. There was a bar owner in Moselle called Tatiana who was interviewed by France Info, and she said that their tips up by about 200 euro a month since they started using a card machine with a prompt.
1: I mean, it must work. That's why they keep using it. Often I do have to explain to visitors from the UK or the US that they don't, you know, have to leave 15 or 20% tip in restaurants. Just leave a gesture if they're happy. I think I've saved them hundreds of euros over the years. Although I do admit, when I worked in an Irish pub, I was rather more tight-lipped about explaining how tipping works in France to our American customers. I apologise for that. You, Emma, are you a tipper?
0: I do tip if it's good, or if the staff are especially nice. Like for food anyway, I wouldn't normally bother if it's just a drink. But I think if you are paying by card, you can just tell the waiter how much to put on it, like especially if you're in a group. So for example, if I'm having dinner in a group, my share of the bill comes to like 26 euro, say, I would normally just ask the waiter to put 30 euro on my card. I think that's pretty common. Certainly no one has ever looked surprised or looked at me like I'm weird when I did that.
1: Not for that reason anyway.
0: For other reasons, yeah. Yes, obviously.
1: Emma Albright, our resident Frenchie, are you a tipper?
4: Well, you know, I consider myself more French than American since I've lived here all my life, but there is something about tipping that I've always seen my American dad do. So I just assumed growing up that was the common thing to do. But when I got older and started going to the restaurant with my French friends, I realized they never tipped. So I just followed their lead.
1: Yeah, fair enough. Have you noticed a change in French tipping culture?
4: Yeah, so with those card reader options that you talked about, I've noticed most of my friends who are French never tip and have no remorse just exiting out themselves out of that option on the card reader. I've also noticed that some restaurants just don't even bother with the tipping option when you go pay by card and just delete that option when you go and pay, as if they already know that we're not going to tip because we're French.
1: Yeah, I think it's that lack of remorse among French diners that you notice. You know, they're quite happy not giving a tip. No problem, don't need to explain it. Okay, let's stick with you, Emma, and get you to shed some light on another aspect of French culture, this time language. Can you explain what verlan is? Have I pronounced that right? Verlan?
4: Yes, correct.
1: Okay.
4: It's a secret French coded language where syllables and certain words are rearranged to create new words. So it's definitely slang. I would advise to use any of these backward words with caution and definitely in the appropriate context. So back to the way it's formed. Well, for starters, the name itself gives a clue. Verlan comes from the French word à l'envers, which means backwards. In this case, the sounds of the word l'envers are reversed to make verlan. In most cases, the syllables of a two-syllable word are just switched around. Another example of that would be the French word mater, which means to look at. Its Verlan equivalent, which is often used, is thus théma. But of course, as we know, the French language is a hard one. And I guess its Verlan slang also has its own set of rules. In some cases, sounds can be added, removed, or altered to make the new word easier to pronounce. So for example, if a word ends in a consonant or a silent E, an extra sound may appear. For example, the word mec, which means guy or dude, becomes comme, while tête, which is the head, becomes tête. And then some words can even be shortened where the final sound is dropped. Examples of this include the word rhum, which is backwards for mère, which is mother. Another one you might hear frequently is frère, with the Verlan version being ruf, which means brother. And there have been examples of Verlan appearing in French as far back as the Middle Ages, but the practice became much more widespread in the second half of the 20th century, particularly among young people in working-class suburbs around Paris. And the 1980s and the 1990s saw it become closely associated with hip-hop and rap culture. Since then, many Verlan words have entered everyday French, and even the dictionaries, including words like meuf, so originally femme, which means woman, and teuf, originally fête, which means party.
1: I've definitely heard of those two. Give us some other common words and examples in Verlan that we'll hear living in France.
4: So like I mentioned earlier, the meuf is very common. It basically means girl or woman in English. Some sources say it appeared in the 1990s, and it can sometimes be considered derogatory, but it's certainly not always intended that way. In recent years, young women and teenagers have increasingly reclaimed the word and used it between themselves, almost like a gender-specific version of mate. I definitely use it with some of my friends when I have something important to say. If I'm texting my women friends, for example, I might start the conversation with a very emphatic meuf, basically the French version equivalent of saying girl in English. And another common one you might hear is chelou. So this one comes from louche, which means weird. And if someone describes something as chelou, they mean it's strange, suspicious, or dodgy. And then there's also relou, which comes from the word lourd, meaning heavy. When using relou, it doesn't actually mean that something is physically heavy, but rather it means someone is annoying or being a pain. For example, c'est relou, y a des problèmes de métro, which means that's annoying, there are metro issues. And another one, last but not least, the word ouf, which you might remember from the movie L'amour ouf, which came out a few years ago in France. It comes from the word fou, which means crazy, and describes something or someone as incredible or surprising. So depending on the context, it can be either positive or negative. And some of these words are so common that you really forget their Verlan origin. It's as if they were integrated into the French language without even having been transformed.
1: Absolutely. So my next question is, Emma, can we non-native French speakers use Verlan, or do we just sound like idiots?
4: Well, there are no rules that say French learners are banned from using Verlan, but since it's informal and considered slang, make sure to use the words appropriately. I think for learners, the safest approach is to recognize Verlan before trying to reproduce it. Listen to how French people around you use it, and most importantly, pay attention to their age and the context. A few years ago, the local asked French language expert Camille Chevalier-Carré, the founder of the language site French Today, for her opinion on foreigners using Verlan. She said, "I'm 45 and I never use Verlan, so unless you're under 30, stay away from it." And even if you're under 30, Chevalier Carfis warns against trying Verlan because you might just get it wrong. She considers it like swearing in another language. While it might sound fun to do, it just never sounds right and should be left to the locals. Ben, do you or your children use Verlan?
1: Being over 45, I've got an excuse not to use it. However, when you mentioned a few of those words like relou, chelou, I'm sure I've used them, but only because I thought they were normal French words. Like you say, they're totally integrated into the kind of everyday French language. As for kids, I actually asked my partner whether they use it because I probably wouldn't notice. And she said, yes, she's heard it. Like one of them uses on a corda. Have you heard of corda? Opposite of or Verlan for accord.
4: Yes.
1: When she wears a matching outfit on a corda. But like, I don't know if they ever say something like cimer, which is like Verlan for merci. I'm not sure it would go down well, especially with their grandmother. You know, I think she might have something to say about the use of Verlan. And I was thinking about this. Could it take off in English? Would we ever kind of go, oh, let's be really trendy and just start reversing words? It just sounds a bit naff at the origin. But now you've explained it all to me. It does make sense. And there's a lot of cool words out that I think are worth using. Should we ask Emma P if she uses Veil? Emma, do you want to chip in on this?
0: Yeah, I don't know, because I'm foreign, but because I'm old. You don't want to be the old person turning up trying to use all the cool young person slang and sounding like Ali G or something. Yes. So no, never.
1: Exactly. Camille was right. It does feel a bit like swearing. You know, just best avoid it, I think. Anyway. Brilliant. Thanks for that insight, Emma. And thanks to Emma Pearson too, and John Litchfield. And of course, to all of you for tuning in for this week's episode of Talking France. We'll be back with more next week.
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0: Hi, I'm Bob McDonald, host of Quirks and Quarks. Our new season kicks off this week, and we're going into the field with scientists to see what they did this summer. We'll hear about a new tick farm in Nova Scotia, hike up mountains in Uzbekistan to look for the last Neanderthals, discover moose and bears cuddling up with wildfire research equipment, and much, much more.
1: Like this.
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0: Alison.
1: Hi, Sarah. Welcome back. It has been a while.
0: Yeah, it has. And we're back now with a new season, as it were, of the podcast. And this after a long, hot summer.
1: Yeah, France's hottest on record.
0: Yeah.
1: And don't we know it?
0: Yeah.
1: It really was the story of this summer, all the heat, the drought, and of course that fueled by climate change.
0: Yeah, and it started super early this year in May. I think we even talked about it in the last podcast episode.
1: Right.
0: We had a big heat wave before the end of school and then throughout the summer. So we had 53 days of heat wave, which is unprecedented.
1: Yeah, and temperatures went up to the mid-40s several times, including in the capital here in Paris. So how did you spend your summer, Sarah? How was the heat for you?
0: Yeah. I mean, I was in a part of the country in the south where, it's always hot, but this was particularly hot, but although it cooled off in the evenings because in altitude. But I have to say, I have this feeling like I was vacationing in the apocalypse in the sense that it was just really dry. The farmers around were really jittery of, worried about fires and very concerned about not being able to put their sheep out in the fields. And, the lake had bacteria in it grown because of the heat. And here I am just sitting back, relaxing. It was a strange experience, but it was very, very dry, very hot.
1: So really tough for farmers.
0: Yep.
1: Many of them have lost livestock and crops. 120,000 hectares of land was ravaged by wildfires. Lots of forests lost, especially in the west of France, as well as farmland.
0: Yeah, and there was a huge human toll too.
1: Yeah,
0: apparently, up to 7,000 additional deaths in France attributed to the heat. That's a lot of people.
1: Yeah, and then of course we had all these images on the news every single day showing emergency wards under pressure, all these blazing fires, dead animals, all the fauna and flora. It was virtually nonstop, and unsurprisingly, therefore, it's taken a toll on people's mental health. Now, France, interestingly, has an observatory for eco-anxiety, and they just published data last week showing that more than one in three people said that they were eco-anxious.
0: Right.
1: That's an increase of 20% over the last 2 years. And some of the people said that really it had been triggered specifically this summer. In severe cases, eco-anxiety leads to depression, even suicidal thoughts. And for some others, it fuels anger and demands for action, or even gets them themselves being more active. But what happens when you're both a mother with young kids to protect and you're a climate expert who knew that this situation was coming? That's the situation that Juliette Deck found herself in this summer. She's a consultant with the Carbon 4 Academy that helps institutions and companies to decarbonize. I met her in her modern fifth floor flat in Châtillon. That's just south of Paris. It has no balcony or air conditioning. And it's where she and her partner struggled with their one and their four-year-old children to get through the heat wave until they realized that their home was no longer safe.
2: The most difficult part of the summer was the first two heat waves, the one in May and the one in June, because it was so early. It was not happening during the holidays, so everyone was working. Obviously, the school was still open for my eldest, my boy, and also the kindergarten for my daughter. And so they stayed there, and we stayed also in our home, wondering how to manage the heat, already implementing the actions that we've known to be efficient, so to block all the windows during the day and to open everything during the night, to be more in the dark during the day to prevent the sun to come in. But the turning point for me was at the end of the first heat wave in May. My son, he came back from the school. He was not well. And then during the night, he started vomiting quite severely. And I was sure, because he was very well just the day before, that it was because of suffering from heat stroke at school. And it's not the only kid in our school who suffered, because the school is not prepared at all.
1: How hot did it get in your flat?
2: Actually, managing with the windows and everything, we succeeded in keeping the temperature to below 30 degrees. Mm-hmm. But then at the end, it started to be above, and especially during the night. It wasn't cooling at all, so we really suffered during the night. And that's when we decided to move out.
1: As you've referred in some of your social media posts, a sort of climate refugee in your own country.
2: Yes.
1: So you moved to your parents.
2: Yes, and I am so lucky for that because I have my parents' house just nearby and they don't have any air conditioning, but it's still cooler than in my house. But the realization that my home could not stay my home because my home was not safe anymore, that's something quite shocking, actually. And I think that a lot of people experience that my home is becoming

0: happens, you understand what's gone wrong. Is it better having that knowledge, or does it make it even more frustrating that it's happening and maybe some of it could have been avoided?
1: Yes, the feeling that I had most during that period is anger. I was so angry. I was so angry watching my kid vomit because the school wasn't ready at all, because everyone reacted in panic, like nothing was prepared. During the May heat wave, they didn't even have fans in the classes. Like, there was nothing. And I was like, how can we be so unprepared?
0: You've written a lot on social media, and one of the LinkedIn posts during the heat wave, you shared some very practical information for people. You said basically, you've got to open the windows at night, close during the day, block out the light. That just seems like common sense. And yet, maybe it isn't. People just didn't really know that kind of thing.
1: Yeah, that's a really excellent point, because there is no culture around heat. Actually, with the technical progress and the fact that we are now living in buildings that are cooled or heated during winter, we have lost this sense of temperature and what to do when the temperature changes. And so we need to build this culture of heat.
0: Yeah. And you wrote an opinion piece about the importance of these reflective survival blankets. This was something fairly cheap that people could put up on their windows.
1: Yes, and I think it was an interesting symbol of the fact that we were left behind by the government. Like, we were on our own to manage whatever we could do, actually, because no one was doing something for us. So we started to put these survival blankets everywhere in my building. And you can see there through the window, there are still people, because we have mobilized with all our neighbors. And that was very cool, actually, because we got a very nice group of people with solidarity, because we installed so many of them for older women, for instance, that are alone and are not able to install them by themselves. So we organized that. And I remember at school, like the personal at school of my son, like asked me desperately, like, do you have some left? Because I have no other option in my flat. And the despair of people, like, it was really something for me to witness. Actually, these blankets are fragile. So you can see there,
0: the building that's on the other side of the road.
1: They're not made for that purpose, actually.
0: Sure. Yeah, not... One of them is falling down. It's a bit ripped because of the wind.
1: Ripped. It's like scars, you see? It's like scars on the buildings, this ripped blanket. And I feel it's the sign that something happened. And that's why I talk about trauma, because even if we're going to talk about something else and everyone is going back to work and then we forget it, still, it happened. It's like COVID. It existed, and actually it has a consequence on people's mind.
0: Now, recent research has found there's an increasing level of eco-anxiety in France, and that there was also a marked increase during the summer, especially among young people, but not only. Does that surprise you in any way?
1: No, it's not a surprise at all, because I've been working on this topic of eco-anxiety for like 3 or 4 years, and I am aware that it is very common among society, and it's not a topic only for young people. For me, it's like a social bomb, because it's not taboo anymore, but still, if people are very anxious and they have no place to put it or express it, well, anxiety means to...
0: People keep it within themselves.
1: Yes.
0: And then it's like a ticking bomb.
1: And it's not a good thing for people. But still, the cause of eco-anxiety is very rational. 15 years ago, when I did my first training sessions to raise awareness about climate change, I was telling people, if you're not frightened, it means that you didn't understand what's to come.
0: And so in a way, there's something normal about this, growing anxiety.
1: Yes. For me, the not normal situation is people being not eco-anxious. If you are not aware, it means that you don't want to be aware, because it's something you don't want to see. And that's okay. I mean, I understand, because it's really frightening. Of course, I am very anxious, but I'm not so anxious about what's to come than the lack of political answer from our governments. What we call in France, we say politico-anxiété, like it's politically anxious. We are more frightened about no one doing the right thing about climate change than climate change itself.
0: Because there are things that can be done.
1: Of course,
0: yeah. So this mounting eco-anxiety, do you see it as possibly something good could come out of

0: voice. They could generate action.
1: I feel that we need to listen to our emotions and what they have to say to us, that yes, the situation is not okay, our economy is not okay, our society is not okay, and we need to do something about it. And of course, emotions, there is like motion in it, so it leads to action. And that's also me, I found a relief in doing something, in doing my share in this fight. But I don't believe in things being automatic. I don't believe in the fact that because of this summer that was unbelievable in terms of heat waves and fires, that people are going to be more aware and more active. What I believe in is that people have to decide whether they want this change to happen. It is an individual and collective decision. Maybe people listening to this podcast, I'll say, like, what are you going to do? Because as Greta Thunberg said,
0: the Swedish climate activist,
1: she said, like, no one is coming to the rescue. So it's really up to us, actually. And when I see, because many nice things also happened during the summer. Like I met so many people in my neighborhood. We gathered, wrote to the town hall to ask for more action. We organized even little strikes and demonstration. Then we wrote some guide to help people act in the school to prevent the heat wave consequences. And when I see everything that we've done, with so few people, but very committed and very organized, I want also to send this message that very few people can change things. Being super well organized, and when you see the power of the tools we have, like WhatsApp, the groups, the documents that we can edit together, and all this organization that we can put very easily now with things we have, this is power, and we need to use it. And I'm very convinced that very few people can change things for the best.
0: If you had to choose measures that need to be taken very quickly, what would it be, Juliet?
1: I think, yes, we need to prepare before the heat wave come back. And for instance, I'm committed with an association called Demain 50 Degrés, so it's Tomorrow 50 Degrés. The objective is to enable citizens to act to prevent the bad consequences of climate change, especially, for instance, in schools. All schools should have efficient fans for each class, and that you have also heat protocol to acknowledge that we are living in a new climate. There is no coming back, and we need a new organization, meaning that maybe the school timings need to change, maybe you need to reconsider activities. And so it's new protocol for schools and money and a plan for that. So that's one example.
0: And linked to something very personal, which is that you've got children.
1: Yeah, we need to protect our children. School needs to stay a refuge. And not just a refuge, a place to learn and to grow and not survive, but to grow nicely. It's very important.

0: Alison, how often do you take pictures on your phone? Like, is it a daily thing?
1: Oh, I like the way you say on your phone.
0: Well, it's an assumption. I'm assuming
1: no,
0: you don't have a camera.
1: I have a Leica. You know. No, I'm exaggerating. No. Pretty regularly, mainly family pictures and that kind of thing. But honestly, they're not artistic. No, it's just for a souvenir.
0: Yeah. But it's evolved a lot, right? We now have phones. Before there were cameras, digital. Then there were, before that, film cameras. One summer about 200 years ago, a French inventor took the earliest photograph that we know of that you could still see today. It was a very different process, as you can imagine. It's not just taking the phone and tapping. It would have taken at least a day to get the image. Jess Phelan is here to explain. Hi, Jess.
2: Hi, Sarah. Hi, Alison.
1: Hi, Jess.
2: Yeah, let me show you the picture that we're talking about.
0: Okay.
2: What can you make out?
0: Oh, I was actually expecting more fuzzy. I see a building.
2: Mm-hmm.
1: Tree.
2: You're right. There are buildings. There's a roof with that sort of triangular thing in the middle. There's a tree, as you spotted.
0: But very grey and just
2: very
0: kind of silhouetted.
2: Yes, very kind of dark, hard to make out.
1: Shapes, silhouettes.
2: Shapes, yeah. But this is, in fact, the earliest surviving photograph that we have. It's a view over a country estate in Burgundy, and it's called View from the Window at Le Gras. It was taken by the French inventor Nicéphore Niépce in, we believe, July 1827. And that's more than 10 years before another French inventor, Louis Daguerre, would announce to the world that he had invented photography, making it the world's oldest surviving photo.
1: So how was it taken? Not with a smartphone.
2: Very slowly. First, let me tell you a little bit about Niépce. He was born to a wealthy family in Chalon-sur-Saône in the east of France, and he had a passion for science. He started experimenting with ways to try and capture the images you could get with a camera obscura, where you use a little hole to project an image into a dark box. And as early as 1816, he said he had managed to make pictures using paper kind of coated in special chemicals, but they would just disappear when you brought them out into the light. And he spent the next 10 years trying out different materials to try and make a permanent print.
0: And apparently succeeded. Which one actually worked?
2: So it's something called bitumen of Judea. It's a natural kind of asphalt, and it's sensitive to light. And Niépce worked out if you painted a really thin layer of it onto a metal plate, then exposed it to sunlight, the parts that got the most light would go hard. Then you could rinse the plate in a solvent, and the unhardened bits would dissolve, so you'd be left with a kind of negative. And he called the process heliography, or sun drawing. Now, if you look closely at the picture, you can see that the light on the buildings on either side is equal. It's kind of the same. So that means it must have been exposed for at least a full day, the time that it took for the sun to travel all the way across the sky. But in fact, researchers who have tried to recreate the process have found that it actually takes a lot longer, maybe even several days.
0: Right, so you just sit there with your camera obscura and hope it doesn't move and just record what's happening. Not like the smartphone.
2: No, not at all. So Niépce knew there was still lots of work to be done on his process, but he called it the first uncertain step in a completely new direction. But he ended up being overshadowed by Daguerre, who he actually worked with for a few years after taking this picture. Niépce died suddenly in 1833, and because he'd been reluctant to share the details of his process publicly, for a long time his achievements weren't widely known. So in 1839, Daguerre announced that he had developed a different technique using silver called the daguerreotype. And the French government paid him a lifetime pension in exchange for full instructions how to use it, which they published as France's gift to the world. I should also mention that there was a British inventor, Henry Fox Talbot, who invented another form of photography around the same time.
1: So when did Niépce end up getting any credit for all this?
2: Well, his descendants pushed for him to be recognised, and his photo was put on display a few times. By then it was in England, where Niépce had actually given it to a friend of his. And after that, it was sold several times, and it basically disappeared until the 1950s, when a couple of historians tracked it down, pretty much in someone's attic, and brought it and Niépce to wider attention. And now the picture lives at the University of Texas in the US. But in 2027, it will return to France for the first time in 200 years. It will be on display at the Nicéphore Niépce Museum in his hometown from April to June. And throughout the next year, France is celebrating 200 years of photography in his honour. Starting this month, there are special events and projects across the country,
0: including here at RFI.
2: That's right. All of RFI's language services have worked together on a special video series called World in Frames, where we look at photos that shaped how we see history. For the English service, I looked at the story behind the Great Depression photo, Migrant Mother, by Dorothea Lange. And you can find all the episodes on RFI's website and YouTube channel starting this Monday, the 14th of September.
3: 3, 2, 1.
4: Tout est normal. Les étages d'accélération vont être séparés.
0: So, Allison, let's head into space. Did you know there's a French astronaut in orbit around the Earth right now?
1: I did.
0: Yes.
1: Because she's been everywhere. She's been on, this is you're talking about Sophie Adnault.
0: Yes, yes.
1: And she's been on TV and all kinds of things, because she arrived at the International Space Station in February this year, and she's one of seven astronauts that are way up in space. She's the only European right now.
0: Yeah, yeah. And she has captured our attention, partly recently, because she's done three spacewalks. So they're called extravehicular activity to fix things on the International Space Station, and she became the first French woman to actually do one of these spacewalks, to go out into space. She actually spoke to RFI after one of these walks, and you know, from the space station, and she talked about how the Earth looks from up in space.
5: C'est une expérience transformatrice, la manière dont on voit la Terre.
6: It's a transformative experience. The way you see the Earth is no longer the same. I would like to share this perspective when I get back, what you see from up there. If it can spark debates or ideas or shift how we take care of the Earth, that is part of my mission when I get back.
0: When looking at the Earth, she said the effects of climate change actually were quite obvious.
5: Ce changement climatique, ou du moins les étés secs et chauds, on les voit, mais c'est flagrant déjà.
6: Climate change or the hot dry summers are very obvious. What struck me during this dry season is the difference in color. We arrived in February, and throughout the winter, France was green.
5: Et depuis l'été, là, tout était gris et
6: Since
5: jaune,
6: the summer, everything is dry and yellow. What is very striking is the difference in color overall. You clearly see the impacts of climate change from up here.
0: So this is what she was seeing from up in space. But this focus on the climate, on the weather, on monitoring the Earth from above is actually no accident. Xavier Pascaud is a space policy specialist. He told me that manned space flights, going to the moon, those kinds of things is what grabs headlines. But most of the space industry is focused on sending up satellites for communication, for defense to some extent, and for monitoring climate and other things.
7: Europe has traditionally very much focused on environmental monitoring, you know, with Copernicus, for example, which is this big European Union program, flagship programs composed by satellites who probe the Earth, you know, and the atmosphere, the oceans. It's really the guardian angel of the Earth, in a sense.
0: But of course, with China and the U.S. getting into a kind of race to the moon, and private companies in the U.S. developing space capacities, you know, SpaceX, Elon Musk's company, Blue Sky, which is Amazon's Jeff Bezos's company, Europe is looking around and wondering where it all fits in. France historically has been a leader in the European space industry. And as we speak, President Emmanuel Macron is hosting an international space summit in Paris to bring everyone together to talk about this stuff. Though SpaceX and Blue Sky, other American companies, have decided not to attend, reportedly under pressure from the White House. So you see, it's already quite political. I spoke with Pascaud, who's the director of the Foundation for Strategic Research, about France and Europe's take on space. He said there are all kinds of things at play.
7: You have the international axis, you know, and the US versus China thing, even if in some domains, you know, of course, they cooperate and all. You have the public-private thing. You have the civilian-military thing, because space is a dual-use activity. If you take something like the moon, for example, the return to the moon, the main issue here is the US, let's say, versus China. So you see the geopolitical dimension here. If you take the constellation, the LEO, low Earth orbit, tens of thousands of satellites, it's more business.
0: Well, and let's talk about people in space. I mean, currently French astronaut Sophie Adnault is at the International Space Station. Thomas Pesquet was there in 2021. Very popular. Both have done a lot of outreach, you know, talking from space to French people. It's done a lot, right, to bring a sort of space excitement in France.
7: Yes, for sure. Having a French astronaut, also a woman, performing this extravehicular activity and you know, bringing something new, something fresh in this is, in a sense, rewarding. But traditionally, Europe has prioritized what they call useful space. Satellites, you know, whether they're doing observation of Earth or telecommunications or even navigation, etc. And historically, Europe has never got equipped to launch humans in space. Now, because also of the evolution of the international context, and there is this return to the moon kind of framework, you know, both in the US and in China, there are thinking in Europe that it might be the moment when Europe should invest in this.
0: Yeah, the French, European astronauts have gone up to the International Space Station in SpaceX rockets, right? Even though we do have the Ariane 6, though it's not intended for people, we're still using American technology for that.
7: We're still using American systems because Ariane 6 has not been designed specifically for, because, you know, the astronauts, they need more security, but it's not impossible. You have to devote money, but at the cost is not so much the issue. The point now is to say, okay, if we have to cooperate in these big return to the moon programs, Europe, you know, could have several choices. Either you are a provider of technology, and that's fine. Either you are a political partner, and then it means that you have to have some level of independence in what you do.
0: You've written about this idea of space sovereignty for Europe. We should be building things on our own, not depending on others. Is the public interest in French astronauts at all impacting, like, how France is approaching its future space ambitions?
7: Yes, there is certainly this dimension. It is something very much symbolic. It has to do with the way we collectively perceive ourselves, you know, in this domain, but beyond this domain, because space is just a showcase for your own society, you know, the level of instruction, whatever, you know, level of your industry, your economic level, and all that. And then the feeling that what is lacking is some sort of willingness to ask the public opinions what they think about it and how they could support this. And in Europe, you know, when you look at the polls or the reactions in the public opinions, you know, because of the economic situation, because of the war, because of the climate change, because of all these things, there's a lot of criticism towards this kind of activities.
0: Oh, so like, why are we spending all this money to send people into space when we have other priorities?
7: Absolutely. It's always existed, even in the US. But this is particularly acute right now in Europe.
0: It does strike me, though, that Europe's focus seems to be more on the regulation side of things. Space at this point is kind of unregulated.
7: Space remains a common good. There are very few legal texts in the space domain, five of those. And one most important is the Treaty on Outer Space, dated 1967. There is a principle of non-appropriation of space. No state, no stakeholder, nobody can appropriate part of, you know, planets or on the moon or even orbits. And the only prohibition you have is to put a weapon of mass destruction in space. You don't have the right. The rest of it is unregulated in a sense.
0: That's it for the show. Spotlight on France is a podcast from the English service of Radio France International. This episode was mixed by Cécile Bonpiani.
1: We'd love to hear from you, so why not send us a message by email to spotlight.france@rfi.fr. And you can also find us on Instagram, Spotlight on France.
0: We'll be back as usual in 2 weeks on Thursday, September the 24th. Bye, Alison.
1: Bye-bye, Sarah.
3: Holly Hudson is an American stand-up comedian and satirist whose comedy explores midlife, dating, motherhood, life as an American abroad, and the increasingly surreal state of American politics. Her show, called Fine Actually, is 50 minutes of stand-up and storytelling about a midlife American woman abroad trying to explain her country of origin without becoming personally responsible for it. Holly will perform it in Paris on September 29th at La Divine Comedy. Her show is about cultural collision, reinvention, dating, family, aging, trying to make sense of life in this day and age. Her live material combines personal storytelling, cultural observation, and political satire from the perspective of a woman who was supposed to be settling down and appears to have gone in the opposite direction. WRP strongly recommends this show.

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1: Hi, I'm Christopher Kimball. 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

This is your weather forecast for Tuesday on WRP. Paris will be very sunny and hot, probably one of the very last beautiful summer days, reaching 30 degrees. Normandy will get some scattered showered and 24 degrees. Finally, the French Riviera will remain sunny all week and benefit from a perfect 27 degrees. Have a great Tuesday on WRP.

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1: Officials in northern France are investigating whether the derailment of a passenger train on Friday evening was the result of a malicious act. Local media say 186 passengers were on board the train that was operating between Rouen and Caen in Normandy. 44 people were treated for injuries, including an 18-year-old woman who was airlifted to hospital in a critical condition. The Rouen prosecutor's office earlier said the train driver tested negative for drugs and alcohol. The train derailed near Clion, just south of Rouen, shortly after 8 p.m. on Friday, and some 140 firefighters and other emergency teams were immediately deployed to the crash scene. And the Canadian pop singer Celine Dion has kicked off her long-awaited comeback show in Paris on Saturday after a six-year hiatus due to health issues. The 58-year-old superstar was diagnosed with a rare neurological disorder called stiff person syndrome in 2022, which forced her to pull back from touring. Celine Dion, one of the best-selling musical artists of all time, has not performed a full show since a 2020 concert in New Jersey, the last before the COVID pandemic cut her tour short. In 2024, she performed just one song at the Paris Olympics closing ceremony. Saturday marked the first of Celine Dion's 26th show residency at the Paris La Défense Arena, Europe's largest covered concert arena. WRP News, I'm Paul McNally.
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0: This is Join Us in France, episode 614. Bonjour, I'm Annie Sargent, and Join Us in France is the podcast where we take a conversational journey through the beauty, culture, and flavors of France. Today, I bring you a conversation with Elise Riven of Toulouse Guided Walks about Jean-François de Gallo, Comte de La Pérouse, the Albi-born naval officer Louis XVI sent to finish Captain Cook's mapping of the Pacific. We cover his forbidden love story, his humane command style, and the 1788 cyclone near the Solomon Islands that ended his voyage and became one of France's enduring maritime mysteries. 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For the magazine part of the podcast, after my chat with Elise today, I'll revisit last week's episode. That was about Nan and Marty finding ways to learn French, and many people responded to the newsletter going with this episode, including a gem that I hadn't even heard of myself. It's very cool. Bonjour, Elise.
1: Bonjour, Annie.
0: We are going on an adventure today.
1: Oh, yes, we are.
0: A very fun adventure far, far, far away. But with a local person, someone from Albi, not very far from where we live. I recently visited his museum, a museum dedicated to him in Albi. It's pretty small. They are making a bigger one. And I think he's worth getting to know. He's an interesting person. And so I thought, okay, this would make for a very good episode. And I read a book about him, about his growing up and his naval activity and all of that. Anyway, just a great person. I put a link to the book in the show notes of the, because I didn't bring it to tell you. But it's really a fascinating person.
1: You're absolutely right. And I have to admit that when you said it, I went, okay, whatever. Let's do this. You like him. Every time you and I or I go and take people to Albi, I know that his family's house is right next door to the house where Toulouse-Lautrec was born. And I knew he was an explorer. And that was about all I knew about him. And so I have to say thank you, because it was so much fun reading all this information about him and discovering all the things that he did. He was a fascinating, fascinating person. And from what I read, he sounds like a really interesting, nice human being, which isn't always the case of military people.
0: That's true. Yeah.
1: So this is a great story. We're talking about travels and exploring, but it's also what turns out to be the story of this really intriguing human being.
0: Yeah, it's a great love story. It's also interesting that it happened at the same time as the French Revolution, really.
1: Yeah.
0: Because Louis XVI was involved and all of that. So we'll bring all of that in to get.
1: American Revolution and then the French Revolution, the two of them. He was involved in both. Well, he was really involved in the American Revolution.
0: There you go. So
1: there you go. Huh?
0: Take it away, Elise.
1: So Jean-François de Gallo, but I don't even know, but it's his Occitan. So I think you pronounce the P at the end because that was his first language, Occitan. But I'm not sure.
0: I'm not sure either.
1: That was his born name, Jean-François de Gallo. His father was a member of the nobility. Actually, both parents were not even aristocrats. This is ancient, ancient nobility going back to the 1300s in the south of France. His family apparently was always from the region around Albi, and in the early 1500s had made a huge fortune in the buying and selling of this famous thing called the called pastel that makes the blue dye. So not only were they nobility descended from the Counts of Toulouse, but they were super rich.
0: That always helps.
1: It always helps. And he was born in a building that I don't know, but I looked at the picture of it. And I think the next time we go to Albi, we should sort of just go past it at least to see. And it's called the Chateau de Gaulle. And it's on the outer edge of the city center in Albi. And I saw a picture. And so apparently it's still standing. I don't know at all if it's visitable or inhabited or anything like that.
2: I'll be going in a couple of weeks.
1: See if you can find it. Yeah. And he was born in the year 1741, the oldest first child of 11 children who, unfortunately, only three of whom lived to be adults. And it reminds me, it's just an aside in relation to his life, but I mentioned this even to my husband. I thought, you didn't escape from the infant mortality, even if you were nobility. His mother had 11 children, and it must be amazing to have that many children and only have three actually survive to adulthood, you know.
2: And it was really common, and that's what brought down the average lifespan of people.
1: Yeah.
2: So when we look at the average life of people back then, the 1700s, it's much lower than today, which does not mean that nobody lived to be 70 and 80. It just means that they lost a lot of children.
1: Yep.
2: And mostly to diseases that are now completely under control, thanks to

0: to the time of what would be for us the Naval Academy in Brest. So that's a long way from home. And of course, it's the sea and you know, you're not really by the sea. So it's a whole change of life. And he went to this Naval Academy as an enseña, which is actually interesting because that's the word we use even in English, to learn to be an officer for the Navy.
1: An ensign.
0: An ensign, yes, which basically comes directly from the word in French. He apparently immediately showed skill both as a navigator, he was very interested in science, and just being a good sailor and in general, a good character, so that he was taken under the wing of one of the head officers at the time, a marquis named Charles d'Arsac de Ternay, who became his mentor and who actually helped get him his promotions because very quickly he started having promotions. And believe it or not, he went off on his first campaign and first fights, first battles at the age of 17.
1: That's insane.
0: Well, you know, they had what they call, I think, isn't that the word matelot? The ones who are not destined to be officers, who are the ones who are down below, you know, having visited the Hermione a few times. They're the ones that sitting by the cannonballs, you know. But I guess at that age, they did begin. I mean, he was considered to be an adult at 17. And so he went off and in 1758 participated in battles, believe it or not, off the coast of North America. And in fact, a good part of his life as a naval officer was spent in and around North America. And then, of course, eventually in the Pacific. This was a time when...
1: Fighting against the English.
0: Against the English, exactly. And a half of his life, which unfortunately was not that long, was fighting the English. Every time they turned around, it was either them attacking the English or the English attacking them, you know. First, they had this 7 years war, which had to do with who claimed what land in parts of North America, as well as parts of Europe. But he was not concerned with what was going on land in Europe. And so he discovered places like Newfoundland. They all had different names at the time, but basically he explored the territories off the coast of Nova Scotia and Newfoundland, went up the St. Lawrence River, and this was his initiation into great exploration.
1: Right. And in the book that I read, there's a lot of discussion of how difficult life on these ships was because the men were on top of each other. And sanitary conditions were very poor. There were a lot of people who would fall to disease and things like that. So that's something that he took pride in later in his life, to take better care of the sanitary condition on his vessels, the vessels that he was commanding, because he didn't want to lose the men.
0: In fact, I was surprised, you're right, I was surprised to read that several times along the way, there were even officers who were captains or commanders who died because of the disease that spread in the closed quarters on the ships. And yes, he developed this reputation as being very humane and very considerate of his sailors. And that aided this incredible aura that developed around him. He really, really had this quality of being a human being. He lasted for a couple of years doing all of this and then was sent back to the coast of France. He actually he was fighting the British off the coast of Brittany in the Bay of Quiberon, which is the Gulf of Morbihan, in fact. And there, he actually was taken prisoner by the British. But it's always interesting, maybe because he was an officer, or maybe just that was the way it was with these battles between the French and the English. He was wounded twice, apparently not seriously. He was taken prisoner. He was not a commander. He was not the captain of the ship. He was one of the sub-officers. But then he was released almost immediately. They just ransomed each other off. I mean, if they took the British, they ransomed them off. If the British took the French, these are the officers. I'm not talking about the other basic sailors. So he was taken prisoner, apparently developed a certain respect for the British in terms of the contact he had with them, and knew that they had done a great deal of exploring and that the French were one of the missions of the French Navy at the time, aside from the sort of perpetual fighting with the English, was to compete with them in terms of preparing navigational maps and conquering parts of the world that they had not yet named and discovered and things like that. So in between 1760 and 62, he rose in rank. He basically spent those couple of years

0: defending the coast of France from the British, going up and down the Atlantic coast. And then in 1762, he was returned to North America. They were still fighting. They were still fighting over fishing zones. They were fighting over territory. I know that it was serious at the time. It's hard to realize just how much rivalry there was at that time between the French and the English, British, I guess I should use the word British, in terms of the seas. The English were basically the masters of the sea for a long time.
1: Yeah, they were ahead.
0: They were ahead.
1: They were far ahead. And they had, even in terms of exploration, they started doing the major, like Cook and people like that, much earlier than La Pérouse. So they were ahead and the French were trying to catch up.
0: They were trying to catch up. Exactly. They were trying to catch up. And then at the age of 23, he was promoted. He was promoted again. He was made second lieutenant. And then in the beginning of the 1770s, he sailed to Haiti. It was called, I think, New France at the time, but to now Haiti, to defend interests in the Caribbean when they were starting to develop their colonies. And so he was constantly going back and forth between France and the new continent. And mostly at this point in the Atlantic, he has not yet really done the world tour and gone into the Pacific. In 1772, things changed for him. So here he is. He is what? He's 31. And he begins a mission that includes an enormous long itinerary into the Indian Ocean.
1: Right.
0: This is the beginning of the exotic part of his life and this incredible adventure that includes going to the coast of India. There were what the French like to call the comptoirs, which is basically trading settlements. These are not colonies. The biggest difference, of course, in many of these instances between what the French were doing and the English is that the English were sending people to settle and take the land. And the French were interested in the trade in most of these places, which was true even in Canada, which is part of what happened, was that they didn't settle enough to compete with the English. And so he touched the coast of India. He went to Madagascar. He went to parts of Southeast Asia. He went to the island of Mauritius. And all of these places were claimed by the French. This was the beginning of the French expansion into the Indian Ocean and parts of the world that they had not been in before. You know?
1: Right. And the rest of Europe was doing the same thing. England was also colonizing places. Belgium was colonizing places, etc., the Dutch, etc.
0: It's interesting, too, that the others were colonizing inland and the French were really doing coastal things. I found this fascinating, you know, in terms of where they stayed and they took a lot of islands. The Germans and Belgians, of course, went into Africa and the Spanish had already taken a big chunk in colonization of South America, which included inland. But the French, at this point, not including parts of what eventually became a colonial Africa. But they were really concentrating on places along coastlines and places they could trade for minerals and whatever goods were valuable, you know.
1: Right.
0: So in the midst of all of this, the Navy settled on the island of Mauritius and he became stationed there. He was stationed there. He was at this point made into a sub-commander. He was already moving up the ranks very quickly. And while on the island of Mauritius, he met and fell in love with this young woman named Eleanor, who was the sister, the young sister of one of his naval officers.
1: Okay. And she was also in India.
0: She was also in India, but she was French. She was not like from there. I mean, she was a colonial family.
1: Right, right.
0: I mean, she was actually French. Her family was originally from Nantes. And her father was one of the people who was in charge of the commerce there. So they were from a wealthy but not noble family.
1: Okay.
0: For us, that makes no difference.
1: But to them.
0: But unfortunately, to them, and that is to people like the family he came from, this became a problem.
1: Sure.
0: And he apparently, I was trying to figure out, if you travel around the world in the 1770s, how long does a letter take to get home? I mean, now, you know, between a WhatsApp internet and the satellites up above, we forget what communication must have been like in those days. So he writes back to his family. He's in his mid-30s. He has never been engaged to anyone. He's been traveling around the world as a a naval officer since the age of 15. And he suddenly finds someone he is in love with, really in love with, and he wants to marry. And he writes back to his family, and his father sends him a message telling him that under no circumstances can he marry this young woman. She is not noble.
1: Right. Yeah.
0: That's all. She's not nobility. They've chosen someone for him who's waiting with question, you know, the italics around it. She's waiting for him. They picked up some young woman that they decide is from the right kind of background and family. He has spent several years courting this young woman named Eleanor, and they are really in love with each other. She's 14 years younger than him. So when he's 35, she's 21. She's at the age for a young woman to get married. And he is desperate to get approval. But when his father says no, he doesn't disobey him. So this is where being too modern doesn't help me understand this kind of thing, you know?
1: Yeah. Yeah. But that, I mean, that was a normal reaction back then.
0: I mean, it was just, you know, it was daddy said no, and that's the end of that. And the next year he was sent back to France as part of his mission as a naval commander. And when he went back to France, apparently he had made some kind of arrangement so that this young Eleanor, she and her mother set sail for Nantes very soon after he went back to France, and they reconnected on purpose, obviously. It was some kind of planned thing. But it took 5 more years before he could get approval for this marriage. He must have been so insistent and so, I am not marrying anybody unless she is the one, that by the time they got married, she was 28 and he was 42.
1: Yeah.
0: But this was the one woman, this was the love of his life. And it's interesting that it took up that much space in his existence while he was still becoming famous as an explorer and as a naval officer. In the meantime, he joined the French fleet in fighting against the British during the American War of Independence.
1: Mm-hmm. Lots and lots of young French officers were doing that, by the way. It's not just Lafayette.
0: Not just Lafayette, exactly.
1: Many, many, yeah.
0: He was sent back to North America. And interestingly, perhaps because of the experience he had had with Nova Scotia, Newfoundland, St. Lawrence River, they asked him to basically take his ships, because by this time he was in charge of a whole fleet, and go up to the Hudson Bay, which is actually incredible when you think about it. I mean, I'm not an expert, but I don't think there was really a lot of fighting up there. But it was an excuse to explore that part of what is now, of course, Canada. And he managed to get as far as Manitoba. He went into parts of what is now Canada that had not been explored before. I'm assuming that he had ships that could get through the ice, because there's a good half of the year when it's totally frozen up there. And along the way, he was able to fight against a whole slew of British ships that were stationed either on the Great Lakes or on St. Lawrence River or the Hudson River. And by the time he got to Manitoba with his fleet, he was able to surround a group of British frigates and ships, and they immediately surrendered, and it made him a national hero.
1: Mm-hmm. Yeah.
0: And he came back in absolute glory from this trip, and he was considered, not only did he manage to get this British fleet to surrender, but he did not lose one man, either to injury, to disease. And when he came back, he was in his glory. And this is when they actually gave him the Chevalier, and he made him the highest order and grade in the Navy as a supreme commander. He was considered to be one of the most loved and respected naval officers that had ever been around. And they could not get over the treatment that he gave to his sailors, that how humane he was, how considerate he was, and how he always tried to avoid injury no matter what.
1: Which is really smart. I mean, you know, you don't want to be an unreasonable commander that ends up getting people killed over nothing.
0: Yes, but I don't think there were that many that were like that.
1: Yeah, I hear you. I hear you.
0: He wrote a book of his travels to India. Interestingly, he was actually interested in writing more. Apparently, his plan was to finish basically exploring as much as he could, and then write several more books on the places that he went. And he was interested, interestingly enough, in ethnology. He was fascinated by different cultures and different societies. He was very unusual. Let's put it that way. He was very different.
1: Yeah, it sounds like he was intellectual and just interested in learning and writing down the things that he saw, because it was all new to regular people back in France. They had never seen any of this and probably never would. So
0: and probably never would, right?
1: No TV, no photography, no, I mean, you know, if you carried a painter with you, maybe the painter could paint the thing, but I don't know if they did that.
0: They had usually, I don't think they had a huge expedition like Napoleon did, but they did always have with them somebody who did drawings.
1: Okay, sketcher drawings, yeah.
0: Yeah, they would have somebody who was establishing the maps as they were exploring, and somebody who did record things and did drawings, which is kind of interesting. They equipped themselves with at least a few people who were able to do things like that as a way of, because...
1: Yeah, we take maps for granted today. I mean, we all have fantastic GPS devices in our pockets, but maps were a luxury, were something extraordinary. And if you visit the Bibliothèque Richelieu in Paris, that's one of the things you'll see is some of these old maps.
0: They're wonderful.
1: They're beautiful. They're wonderful. And that's what people looked at to understand the world. That's what they had, you know, from antiquity on, they had to go and map out the world in a very manual way. I find it just fascinating that they had to do that. We're so remote from that today.
0: But you know what it made, reading about him, it made me think of the Artemis mission. You know, that just came back. I mean, we are still exploring, but in a different kind of way. I mean, let's face it, this is the first time that humans have seen the dark side of the moon. It isn't very far in the scheme of things, but still there's this need to explore that humans have. It fascinates me because I think once you get done with exploring everything on this wonderful ball that we call Earth, there's this need to keep finding new things, you know.
1: Well, I think the new frontier, of course, it's space, but it's also the oceans.
0: Yes.
1: Which are largely unexplored because they are so dang difficult to explore. It's so dangerous.
0: It's dangerous, and let's hope that they don't mess them up and kill everything in it trying to explore them at the same time, you know. But this. So Mr. Lapeyrouse, I forgot to mention, his official baptism name was Jean-François de Gallo, but he added the Lapeyrouse when he was just 17, 18 years old because his father had given him an estate that was called Lapeyrouse.
1: That's a good reason, yeah.
0: And he was a count. He added it officially to his name. I don't know if it was just for the prestige or because he liked the idea, whatever. So that is when he came to be known as the Count de Lapeyrouse.
1: Okay, all right.
0: It was just a gift from his daddy, you know. So he came back from this incredible expedition in triumph from North America, and he gets married finally.
1: Yes. So by now he's
0: 42, it's 1783, and for 2 years he is in the Navy in France, and he has this nice domestic life, whatever you want to call it, you know, 2 years.
1: Yeah.
0: Considering all of this. And then this is what happens. The king is Louis the 16th. And Louis the 16th, one of the things that is interesting about him is that he was extremely interested in science and in exploration.
1: Right.
0: And it was one of the few areas where he really, really was very, very interested.
1: And he loved like all technical things. He liked clocks. He liked locks. He liked all of the, you know, all these things that move, that seem a little mysterious from the outside. He loved those.
0: He loved them and inventions and everything. And whether he, this is an idea of his or whether his advisors, I don't know. But he was in great admiration of Lapeyrouse, who was invited to the court at Versailles. He was a nobleman. He frequented the court at Versailles. And Louis the 16th decided that he was going to have Lapeyrouse do something to bring the reputation of the French up in relation to the British. And that is finish the cartography of the Pacific Ocean that James Cook had started.
1: Aha, yes, yes.
0: And so he was brought to the court, and he apparently, he knew the king. I mean, La Pérouse had actually had other contacts with him. And Louis XVI gave him a mission. He gave him a book of 45 pages that had detailed instructions of what he wanted him to do and how he wanted him to behave. And he wanted La Pérouse to become the example of the perfect gentleman naval explorer in the Pacific Ocean. And he gave him this job. And La Pérouse apparently was told that he had to accept. There was no chance that he could just say no. My guess is that he probably did not want to say no anyway. I'm sure he had exploration in his blood, in spite of the fact that he'd finally gotten married. And so he accepted the mission, and the mission was detailed so much so that he knew exactly where he had to go and what he had to do. Unfortunately, his wife was not very happy about this. Apparently, they say that she cried and cried and cried because it meant at least a couple of years of absence. At least.
1: It's far away.
0: It's far away.
1: Australia is still far away today. So imagine then.
0: Oh, yeah. Can you imagine then? But he clearly took on this project with a certain amount of pride and even wrote some very interesting things. And I tried translating one of the paragraphs, but it turned out to be a little bit too difficult for me to translate. La Pérouse kept a journal, and he apparently wrote, because he wrote all the time. He said, I have read the instructions that the king has given me, and I am going to adhere to it to the letter. I think this is fascinating. I do not believe that it is necessarily a wonderful thing for peoples of other civilizations to have European ways forced upon them, that European culture or religion should be what they have to do, that it is better to have an exchange with people and let them live their lives in the harmony of their culture. This is remarkable. Absolutely remarkable.
1: People didn't think like that very much.
0: They really did not think like that.
1: European explorers did not think like that very much, yeah.
0: So he goes off in 1785. And I'm just going to list the places because this is absolutely incredible. He goes from, obviously, he leaves from Brest. So La Pérouse leaves from Brest with two ships, the Boussole and the Astrolabe.
1: Okay, so that's like the compass and the Astrolabe.
0: And the Astrolabe with a trusted other officer on the other ship, but he is, of course, in command. And within a very short time, this is 1785, he manages to circle the Cape Horn. He's already gone down to the bottom of the Atlantic. In 1786, he is in Concepcion Bay in Chile. So he's coming around up down that the point of basically Patagonia and up the other side. By April of 86, he has visited the Easter Islands and he goes to Hawaii. He's going back up north and he discovers Maui, which is interesting because originally Hawaii was called the Sandwich Islands. And apparently that was the English, was this Duke of Sandwich, actually. But they hadn't discovered Maui. So Maui was actually discovered by La Pérouse. The bay is called Bay of La Pérouse in Maui. And he continues up north, goes all the way up the west coast of North America, stops in Monterey, California, goes all the way up to the bay of above what is now Seattle, comes back, crosses the Pacific, goes to Macau, then to China, goes up the sea that separates Japan from China. He actually is the first European to go to the island of Hokkaido, which is the northernmost island of Japan. And then he goes all the way to Siberia, to Kamchatka, which he has actually been to before when he was exploring northern Canada. Then he stops there for a while, and then he goes back down towards the southern Pacific.
1: Now, okay, I have only done a long crossing on a boat on a cruise ship, which is completely different. But when you're in the middle of the Atlantic Ocean, especially, it's very intimidating. Now, a lot of this is in the Pacific Ocean, which is called the Pacific because it is much calmer than the Atlantic. The Atlantic is a fierce ocean. The Pacific is calmer, but still, it's big. It's very big. And going through all of this must have been, it takes a special kind of person to just continue on like this and on to the next thing. And yeah, respect.
0: Respect, exactly. And the size of it. I mean, so, but imagine every single one of these places, there are people on the ships who are mapping everything out and placing everything in the midst and where they are in the Pacific Ocean. And he has basically done all of this. By the beginning of 1788, he has arrived in Sydney in Botany Bay, Australia, which is I don't remember exactly the first colonies, but it was Botany Bay. Now it's Sydney, but it was Botany Bay. And now we know he was there in January of 1788. Everything was fine. In March, he heads northeast to try and find and map out more of the what we call the Polynesian Islands, all of those scattered tiny little islands that are all in the southern part of the Pacific, which is immense, okay?
1: Yeah, some of these places, a flight takes an hour.
0: Yeah.
1: Between these islands. So it is enormous. Yes,
0: it's enormous.
1: It's a scale that we Europeans can't fathom very easily, and I'm sure Australian listeners will make more sense to you. But to me, it's like, that far?
0: That far. And in fact, that far, you're right, because I looked on the map because I have a vague idea where Tahiti is and a couple of the other bigger parts of, you know, these islands. But there are so many and they're so far spread apart. I mean, it's just, who would even imagine that these things exist, right? And somewhere in June of 1788, the Boussole and the Astrolabe are caught up in a cyclone and they disappear.
1: Yeah.
0: And they disappear off of, now they know, off the coast of an island called Vanikoro, which is part of the Salomon Islands. Don't even ask me where they are. I mean, they're in the Pacific. They're not exactly French Polynesia, but they're somewhere out there, these tiny little islands in the middle. They were populated. There was a group of people that lived on these islands. But when they disappeared, they really disappeared.
1: Yeah, yeah.
0: This is the great mystery of La Pérouse.
1: Yeah, a shipwreck, but like, what happened?
0: We don't know. It was devastating. So this is the third year that they're traveling around. I kept thinking last night, did he ever send letters back to his wife? I mean, if he stopped at different places in all of these different countries, was there any way for her to even know where he was? I mean, they didn't even have telegraph, you know, they didn't have that Morse code at this time. And there was just nothing. It's like you're lost in space in a sense. It's the equivalent.
1: I think some places must have had mail service, but not very many and not very often.
0: So it would have taken months for information to get back, right? So by the time the news got back to France that they had been lost, we're at the French Revolution.
1: Yeah.
0: And Louis the 16th is more worried about whether they find La Pérouse than whether he's going to lose his head.
1: Well,
0: they say that up until the last minute, he kept asking, is there news of La Pérouse? Is there news of La Pérouse? They were so devastated by the loss of this man and these ships. And the first search parties went out in 1791. Then there was one in 1792 and then 1793. By 1793, they did discover remains of one of the ships on this island, Vanikoro, but they have never, ever, ever found anything directly related to him personally. And there were two more expeditions in 1825 and 1826, which was under the Restoration. They believe that several sailors did survive, but there was never, and there has never been anything to indicate what actually happened to him. And so I'm thinking, everything we know about this man says that he would have been the last one off the ship.
1: Probably, yes.
0: And therefore, making sure that whoever can be saved is saved, the captain is always supposed to be the last one off the ship. And that's probably what happened to him. The number of search parties has continued into the 20th century and the 21st century. There are still explorations to try and figure out where he might have died and if there are other pieces that they can find that put everything together.
1: Yeah, I mean, if they could find the shipwreck, if they could find the remnants of, but I'm sure there are a lot of ships down at the bottom of that sea. And how do you find them? Like, I don't know.
0: I don't know. It just seems like such a strange and sad and sort of anticlimactic ending for this great, great explorer. Though his wife, poor Eleanor, she actually lived to be 52 and spent the rest of her life waiting to see if there was any news, even to find out where his remains were.
1: By then, he would have been 75 or something.
0: Yeah, exactly.
1: If he had survived.
0: If he had survived. She was apparently taken under the wing by a couple of women of the nobility, and she didn't have what we could call an uncomfortable life, but she was lonely and she never remarried. I don't know if they ever and when they officially declared him dead, but she spent her life and rest of her life waiting for news from him. And it's really so sad. Now, there's a 20th century naval historian named Etienne Taimit, who just died recently. He died just a few years ago. And this little section, I did translate. He says, La Pérouse is an example of the most accomplished of naval officers of the 18th century. Excellent navigator, brilliant soldier, a leader who was very humane, with a spirit open to all the sciences and discoveries of his time. He knew how to combine audacity and carefulness, experience and theory, brilliant tactician, tireless leader, agreeable but firm. He knew how to be admired and was liked by all.
1: Wow.
0: I would have loved to have met him.
1: Oh, me too. Yeah, I think he would have been a very interesting person, definitely.
0: And so the things you saw in the museum, what do they actually have there?
1: First of all, where the museum is today is on the, you have to go across the bridge, the old bridge in Albi, and you get a beautiful view to the cathedral, to the basilica and the palace from there. So it's worth going just to see the view, mm-hmm. honestly. And the museum, the new museum is going to be a very different part of the city. The new museum is not going to be opening for another 3 or 4 years after we put out this episode. But it's worth going just to see that. So you'll see like old globes. You'll see letters that were sent back and forth. You see a lot of things like old ropes, naval ropes, things that they used to steer the ship. It's just a very naval sort of drawings of the boussole and astrolabe as they sail away. You see maps that show where all he went, because like you mentioned, he went all over the place.
0: He went all over the place.
1: All over the creation. You see things that show how the ships were organized, like the different levels on the ship. You see instruments, old instruments. An astrolabe is an interesting, you know, you have the sextant, but the astrolabe is trying to put all together a lot of different instruments that are very useful to navigation. I was telling you that with an astrolabe, you can tell the time, any day of night, you can find your latitude, you can identify the stars and the constellations, you can work out sunside and sunset. So it was like a technological marvel. And they look very fancy because they're made of brass usually. They're circular. They have rotating parts. They are covered in engraved lines and symbols. Perfectly the sort of thing that Louis the 16th would have been fascinated with.
0: Right.
1: So the astrolabe was first developed in ancient Greece. Then they were perfected in the Islamic world in the Middle Ages. And they were widely used in Europe from about the 12th century. So that's the 1100s. So this is an old instrument, but it was really essential for navigation at sea before modern instruments. It was used by astronomers, scholars, and travelers. So it was the most important tool. It's a portable computer for the sky, I guess. It's really fun. And you get to see one of those. So it's not the one that he had on his ship, obviously, right, because that's gone. But you get to see the sort of compasses that they had, the sextants that they had. Anybody interested in naval history would love this museum. And it's just a very nice, it's not very big. So, you know, you can see the whole thing in an hour, even if you read all of the displays. I made people laugh because I was there with my daughter earlier this year. And we were looking at one of the paintings, and it was a painting that showed the genealogy of the La Pérouse family, well, the Gallo family. And I looked at that and I said, wow, these guys were something special because they managed to have all these generations without a single woman, because they don't show any of the women on the thing. No. Just the men. Just the men. It's like, wow. And I said that out loud, and the people who were in this small room just had a good laugh about that, because it's true. It's like striking. How did you manage?
0: Well, also, they're the ones that keep the name.
1: Yes. There's some documents that he wrote about California and about colonization, thoughts he had, you know, things that you can see that cross sections of the ships and where everything was on the ship. I thought that was really interesting to see the little bits at the bottom there of the ship, what they stored and what they did. I'll try and put some photos on the website. I'm not sure how I'm going to do that. Maybe I'll post them to Instagram or something, because photos do well on Instagram.
0: Yeah, they do.
1: So I probably will do that. You can see some naval officer uniforms, the different uniforms that they used, with the swords, all the, you know, the parade sort of uniforms that they had, the hats. They also have a big replica of a large kind of a ship that would have been used by the native people, that I found very interesting. And it tells you the story of his life with a few artifacts. He had such a rich life, it's hard to tell the whole thing. I really recommend people, before you go, listen to this episode, because Elise has summarized it very well. It will make it easier for you to... And it talks about the city of Albi at the time of La Pérouse. It was much smaller, but it already had the Basilica. It already had a lot of this beautiful stuff, the old bridge and all that. But you do see some sketches of the city of Albi. You see some cannons, obviously. You see some busts, old anchor that's like all eaten up by the seawater. Some paintings of ships, and just a lovely museum to go spend an hour and learn about La Pérouse, I thought was excellent. Now, when we left, the lady at the desk told us that they were going to build a much bigger museum in a different part of the city. She told me where, but I don't know Albi well enough outside of the UNESCO World Heritage City Center that we all know and love. I've never lived in Albi. But it's going to be a little bit outside of that. But I think it's going to be very worthwhile, because he was really one of the most important people. And that, and Toulouse-Lautrec, obviously, is also another very important person from Albi. And then in Albi, you also have the whole history of the repression against the Cathars, the Albigensian Crusade. There's a lot to do and see in Albi, and I'm taking people soon. I recommend, most of the time when people tell me they want to go to Albi, I tell them, go with Elise. Take the train, go with Elise, because you do a great tour there.
0: It's my baby.
1: Yes, she loves it there.
0: I love that place. Yeah.
1: But of course, sometimes people want to go in the car, and in that case, that's more my jam. But Albi is a lovely city. La Pérouse is a fantastic person, and so well worth a visit. It doesn't take more than a day, really, to see most of Albi. I mean, if you want to spend longer, there's stuff to do. There's a lovely market. There's a Saint-Salvi church. The church itself is not that interesting, but the cloister is interesting. Yeah, the cloister is.
0: No, the cloister is, yeah. Do you have any idea whether there's anything about him in Paris? I wonder.
1: So there's a new naval museum in Paris that I went to, but I don't remember if they have stuff specifically about La Pérouse. But that might be where I bought the book.
0: It'd be interesting if there is. They've got to be someplace.
1: Because this is not a book I ordered on Amazon. I saw it at a bookstore in a museum. So maybe it was at the Naval Museum in Paris. That's the one on the Trocadero. It's a section. It's the museum, Le Musée de l'Homme, so the Museum of Man.
0: Yeah.
1: The entrance is right there. And it's a really lovely place to visit. In Paris, that one takes maybe 2 hours, not one of the bigger ones.
0: Yeah. I think the next time I go, I'm going to try and go there.
1: Yeah. No, it's really worth it. They have some stuff about Jacques Cousteau, which I appreciate. They have a lot of interesting stuff there in Paris. But the one in Albi is worth it. It's really, I look forward to see the modernization.
0: Yeah.
1: And how they're going to, because museums are getting better. I mean, honestly, museums used to be like the one in Albi with the La Pérouse Museum. It's, you know, they just show you a lot of stuff, but that one doesn't have any kind of interactive anything. But museums these days, they can do so much.
0: They can do so much.
1: That it's going to be lovely to see a new version of this museum. But I really think it gave me a fondness for this person who was foolish enough to go all over the world. And well, foolish, I mean, I say foolish because I'm a scaredy cat.
0: He was a real explorer.
1: He was an explorer, right?
0: Yeah.
1: And it shows an old book of his, Voyage de La Pérouse autour du monde, The Voyage of La Pérouse around the world.
0: Right.
1: Go. When you're in Albi, take an hour and go to the La Pérouse Museum. I think you will enjoy it.
0: And listen to this story. You're absolutely right. Listen to this ahead of time because it gives you a good idea of who he was.
1: Exactly. Know? And it helps you understand better what you're looking at. Because if I hadn't read the book, I wouldn't have understood the chronology. And so this episode can help you understand the chronology without reading the whole book, which I thought the book was great, but sometimes not everybody wants to read a historical book about some guy that they had never heard of before.
0: No.
1: Yeah. Anyway, thank you so much, Elise. That was fun.
0: That was fun. Thank you, Annie.
1: Merci beaucoup.
0: Au revoir.
1: Au revoir. Again, I want to thank my patrons for giving back and supporting the show. 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Would you join them too? 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Someone left this review of my Marais voice map tour. I highly recommend this tour. It's wonderful to be able to do it at your own pace, stopping for shopping, eating, or snacks, and then getting right back on track with the tour. The amount of information was just enough and not too much. Very well done. And about my Latin Quarter tour, this was amazing. I'm a savvy traveler, but this turned my walking and exploring into an educational experience. I learned history, unique facts, pop culture tidbits, and was led to some beautiful side streets I might have missed on my own. You know, human guided tours absolutely have their place. And there are some sites you simply cannot visit without a human guide. But hear me out. I know many of you have never tried a GPS self-guided tour, but I want you to try one. The technology really does make things wonderful. Start when you want, pause when you want, take a break when you want, and hear my voice clearly in your ears instead of trying to hear a guide over traffic and city noise. And once in a while, I say something interesting or funny or, who knows, perhaps intelligent. So what about this wonderful tidbit I heard of? This is not something I had heard ever before. Jennifer Hodge-Jerzik, she did an episode with me, and she spends part of the year based in France, in Montpellier. She's very serious about her French. She spent a week this summer at a very unusual kind of French immersion experience, a French summer camp for adults. The program, organized by Fête tes Vacances, okay, so I'm sure they couldn't find the URL they wanted, because that's wrong. It should be Fête vos Vacances or Fais tes Vacances, one or the other. Anyway, it's called Fête tes Vacances. They bring together around 450 French participants,
0: plus Jennifer. And the week included workshops, activities, and 3 meals a day, all in fully French-speaking environment. Participants could stay for a week or longer. This year, the camp took place in Praputel, a ski resort in the Alps. The location may be used again next year, but organizers sometimes choose a different site. Jennifer says the highlight was the people. Because the participants had come specifically to learn something new, she found them usually open and friendly. There was always someone to meet at meals, and the workshops tended to be small enough for people to get to know each other. She says the mountain settings also offered plenty of outdoor activities. She's not particularly fond of steep hiking trails, so she skipped some of the forest hikes. But she was still able to enjoy the Alps by taking a ski lift to a higher elevation where they stopped at a restaurant for a drink and a snack while enjoying the view. For someone looking for serious French immersion without enrolling into a traditional language school, it sounds like a fascinating option because you're going to be surrounded by French people, folks, and you're going to have to learn to speak French all week because this is not something that is usually even discussed with visitors. So something to consider. I'll put a link in the show notes to fetetesvacances.fr. So I don't know why I have been like low energy all week. I hope it doesn't sound like that too much on this recording, but I think it's the heat. I think it's this heat that's just getting to me. Tomorrow, Elise and I are going to visit again. We've been there before, but there's this one place near us where we're thinking about taking the boot camp. We have to make a switch one of the days because the chateau we wanted to visit, they're starting their roof renovation early. And so, oops. We have to find a plan B, and we think that one's very good. So hopefully by tomorrow, I'll be all pumped up and ready to go enjoy this town. If you want a short recap of what came out this week in France, travel, you know, news, my new episodes, what I'm paying attention to, you can sign up for my free weekly newsletter at joinusinfrance.com/newsletter. And my thanks to podcast editors Anne and Christian Cotovan, who produced the transcripts. Next week on the podcast, an episode about spending 4 weeks in the Loire Valley and pairing that with a language school with bootcamper alumni Rowena Sjoval, and she's a lot of fun. You're going to enjoy the episode. She shared a lot of really good tidbits. Thank you so much for listening, and I hope you join me next time so we can look around France together. Au revoir.
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I'm Ali Hassan, sitting in for Tom Power. Welcome to Q. Things have been happening fast for the actor Zorga Kaunuk. She got her first big acting role just a couple years ago on North of North, and now she's at the Toronto International Film Festival for the premiere of not one, but two films. Zorga will tell you how she made the big decision to pursue the arts full-time and why the film In the Heart of the South resonated so deeply with her, especially around what it means to be Inuk enough. Plus, if you're a parent, Spencer Burton and his wife's experience will sound like an absolute nightmare. For 3 months, home became their 10-year-old son's hospital bedside. And Spencer's latest album is born out of that time and written in the hospital. You're going to hear his incredible story. It's all coming up on Q.

0: The latest news.
1: Officials in northern France are investigating whether the derailment of a passenger train on Friday evening was the result of a malicious act. Local media say 186 passengers were on board the train that was operating between Rouen and Caen in Normandy. 44 people were treated for injuries, including an 18-year-old woman who was airlifted to hospital in critical condition. The Rouen prosecutor's office earlier said the train driver tested negative for drugs and alcohol. The train derailed near Cléon, just south of Rouen, shortly after 8 p.m. on Friday, and some 140 firefighters and other emergency teams were immediately deployed to the crash scene. And the Canadian pop singer Celine Dion has kicked off her long-awaited comeback show in Paris on Saturday after a six-year hiatus due to health issues. The 58-year-old superstar was diagnosed with a rare neurological disorder called stiff person syndrome in 2022, which forced her to pull back from touring. Celine Dion, one of the best-selling musical artists of all time, has not performed a full show since a 2020 concert in New Jersey, the last before the COVID pandemic cut her tour short. In 2024, she performed just one song at the Paris Olympics closing ceremony. Saturday marked the first of Celine Dion's 26th show residency at the Paris La Défense Arena, Europe's largest covered concert arena. WRP News, I'm Paul McNally.
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3: You're listening to Q from CBC on public radio in the United States and across North America on SiriusXM 169. I'm Ali Hassan, sitting in for Tom Power. You know the expression, practice what you preach? Well, that's kind of how Zorga Kaunuk found her way into acting. First, as one of the stars of the show North of North, and now acting in two films premiering at the Toronto International Film Festival. Just a few years ago, Zorga was working at a college as a youth mentor, helping Inuit kids go after their dreams. And she realized she had dreams of her own that were going unfulfilled. So she quit her job and she set out to make a living as an artist herself, making jewelry, doing tattoos, and now acting. And I mentioned North of North, but one of her films at TIFF is the new thriller In the Heart of the South. It takes place in the world of galleries and art shows. And as you're going to hear, that was sometimes uncomfortably close to Zorga's own experience as an Inuk artist. Zorga Kaunuk sat down with Tom Power to talk about the film, how she made the leap into arts, and saying goodbye to the people pleaser inside of her. Here's their conversation.
4: Thanks for doing this.
5: Yeah, thanks for having me. My agent was like, hey, would you be up for doing an interview with Tom Power? I'm like, yes, fly me in sooner, whatever I got to do.
4: Also, great impression of your agent.
5: Yeah.
4: Yeah, that's exactly how they talk.
5: Yeah.
4: Also, I mean, I just said this thing in the introduction, but it bears repeating. You hadn't acted up until very, very recently, and now you are in two world premieres at TIFF. Does that come over you at all?
5: I'm trying not to think too much about it, especially when I decided to quit my job and be an artist. I was like, I'm doing it. Like, you see all these celebrities and these cool people you look up to and think like, how are they doing it? Like, when am I going to be like that? But then you realize that it's just in the daily grind of it. And it's just all the ups and downs, all the ugliness of it, all the beautifulness of it. Everything is all there. And whenever I'm feeling sad, I'm like, I don't feel like I'm going as far as I should be. I'd be like, no. I'm doing it. This is what all the cool people are doing. They're doing it, so I'm doing it too. So I do that with the really high highs and the really low lows and the boring every day. So yeah, it's pretty cool. It does come over me a lot sometimes, but I just process it a little, just eat the elephant one bite at a time.
4: Can I say it back to you, sure, to make sure I understand it, that like when you quit your job to be an artist, which we're going to talk about in just a second,
5: yeah,
4: you were like, okay, how do I get to be those, like, these celebrities who are at these red carpets and have all these big, this work? How do I get to that? I want to get to that. And then you start to realize that it's the daily work, mm-hmm. the boring parts, the exciting parts, the sad parts, the rejection, the good parts. And they all kind of lead to this moment. There's no big light bulb, like, wow, I've made it. It's just kind of little by little, little.
5: Yes. Yeah. That's pretty much it. And yeah, there's so many. I'm older. I look much younger, but I'm almost 40 now. I'm 38, and I'm realizing a lot of things. And one of the moments I realized I was an adult when was in my 20s, and I saw all the adults around me that I looked up to, that I thought they knew they had everything in place, all their ducks in a row. They knew what was going on. They didn't know what was going on. And yeah. I was like, they don't know what's going on? Nobody knows what's going on. I don't know what's going on. I'm an adult. But yeah, that didn't last long because I was like, there are no rules. Nobody knows what they're doing. So I might as well just do whatever I want. It was not a linear progression, no. But it was very much just trusting myself.
4: You are great in this film, In the Heart of the South. Talk to me a little bit about your character. So you're in it acting sort of against Anna Lamb, who you also have a lot of scenes with in North of North. Without giving too much away, can you talk a little bit about the dynamic between the two of you in this film?
5: Yes. In the Heart of the South is the main character is Yoga, and she's an artist, and she's grown up in the South. She's as what we would call an urban Inuk. And she has been able to check off all the boxes in the art world around her that they want from her.
4: Are they being like the media establishment?
5: Yeah, establishment.
4: The art establishment, the people who give grants, the people who...
5: Yeah. Everything that you need to be successful as an artist. She was able to do all that, and she has everything perfectly all set up. But as you know, like, life is crazy, and life's not perfect, especially if you're coming from a traumatic background. So she has someone from her past come up, and that's my character, Ceci, who comes in. They are childhood friends. And she kind of shakes up her world a little bit, the perfect little curated art world that she has, and kind of holds a mirror up to herself to see parts of her that she's been avoiding. And my character is like really rough around the edges, and she will make you feel uncomfortable. And I think that's what really stuck out to me when I read the script. I was like, I feel called out. I'm Yura. I feel called out by this character, Ceci, and I wanted to play her so bad, even just for the audition process.
4: Hold on, you. So there's this character who is an urban Inuk who's lived in Ottawa and like lived in the South. Feels like all the boxes get checked so that people give her money as like an appropriate Inuit artist to get grants and get all these things. And then her friend comes in and kind of blows it all up because she's pretty real and she's pretty rough around the edges, like you said. And you said you feel like the first character. You feel like Anna's character.
5: Yes, very much.
4: What do you mean?
5: As an Indigenous person, you just feel constant pressure to represent your people in so many ways. So I remember being a kid growing up and avoiding alcohol, drugs, anything that would make me look bad at all. I felt like I had to be the perfect little Inuk girl, Inuk woman, perfect digestible person for the world to not judge me and not judge my people. And that pressure carried over

0: character because it's the voice in your head, or it's the people you've dealt with?
1: She's authentically, unapologetically herself, and she's just whatever's on her mind. She might say it out loud, but she might not. She has complete control over all the conversation she has, and I feel like before I started shooting, I felt like I was at the mercy of being a people pleaser. I'm a recovered people pleaser.
0: Oh, buddy. Yeah. I'm glad you're recovered. I'm still working my way through it.
1: You'll get it.
0: Thanks, buddy.
1: It's good. Not that you need my validation.
0: Hey, pretty good, Zarga. Pretty good. And but you wanted to play this antagonist to the way you felt about yourself at the mm-hmm. time.
1: Yeah.
0: Because you wanted to understand it. You wanted to embody it. You wanted to.
1: Yes. I thought once I finished shooting season one of North and North, that was my first acting job. I realized how much my people pleasing was going to be a huge barrier to me achieving things. So I was like, if I'm having trouble with my people pleasing on this set, I can't please 8 billion people when the show goes on Netflix.
0: Yeah.
1: I got to deal with this. I got to deal with this stuff. So I was like, I want to understand all those criticisms that I'm so scared of, that people are yelling at me in my own head that I'm making up, or all this lateral violence that's happening, all these things. I want to understand where these people are coming from, and also my own criticisms towards other people.
2: You are listening to Q. I'm Ali Hassan, and you're in the middle of Tom's conversation with Zorga Kaunuk. Zorga was born in Igloolik and grew up in Ottawa. For many years, she worked as a youth mentor, helping young Inuit students think about their futures. And then in her late 30s, she had this realization, maybe she should take some of her own advice. She went out for an audition, she got the part, and that part was Millie on North of North, her first acting job ever. And now just a few years later, she is at the Toronto International Film Festival with two films making their world premieres, including In the Heart of the South. And the main character in that movie is an artist. And the film gets into some pretty big questions around art. Who gets to tell Inuit stories through art, and what it means to be Inuk enough? Here's the rest of her conversation with Tom Power.
0: Did any of the stuff that comes up in the film come up in your life? My guess is yes, given what we talked about earlier. Mm-hmm. But in the Heart of the South, a lot of it is about who gets to make this art and who gets to tell these mm-hmm. stories. I mean, there's even a part in the character where in part of the film, one of the characters, I'm not going to say who it is, says mm-hmm. I know I'm not Inuk enough. And I read an interview where you talked about experiencing that same kind of feeling. Do you mind answering that? When did you feel not Inuk enough?
1: The whole time growing up. This is something, now that I'm really stepping into my, owning my art and my expression, a thing that keeps coming out is, I am who I am, and I'm Inuk. I am Inuk no matter what. And I send that message to especially the young people, because I didn't have that message. It didn't get through to me when I was younger.
0: What made you feel that way back then?
1: Just so many things. One time I was at the bus stop in Ottawa. It was me, my brother, and my sister, and all of us have our mother's white and our father's Inuk. And we were with our uncle, who is both parents are Inuk, so he looks very much browner. We were all leaning against the wall at a bus stop. And a security guard came up to my uncle and told him he can't stand there. He can't be there. And I was like, he's waiting for the bus just like we are. And it felt like a punch in the gut, because I knew he was being racist,
0: yeah,
1: because of the way he looked. Mm. And I felt shame that I wasn't being treated bad, or I was being treated better because I didn't look Inuk enough, It's sometimes I wonder too, did I get the North and North role because I can speak English in the way they want me to, because I look the way they want me to. And I think of all the, I feel shame and guilt for just imagining all the people that didn't jump through those hoops that they needed to get to where they are because of things that are out of their control. And it's just constantly happening like that. It's complicated because it's privilege, but it's also there's privilege in white privilege, but there's also privilege in access to your own culture and learning and language. And there's so many people who grew up in Igloolik or small communities with people speaking the language around them, but they don't learn it for some reason,
0: Yeah.
1: If I went full-time right now and learned everything I could, immersed myself in my own culture, I would not be able to

0: cover nearly as much as I'd like to in my own head about what I would like, how I would like to practice my culture. So in that sense, I'll never be Inuk enough if I think that way.
1: I mean, how complicated, right? Because like on one side of things, you're like, at this stage of my life, I didn't feel Inuk enough to like, even to probably make some of the art you were making. I'm like, am I allowed to do this kind of thing? Am I allowed to do that kind of thing? And on the other side of things, you are not being chased away from bus shelters, like your poor uncle who didn't deserve that. Mm-hmm. I mean, but you have like sort of two sides of a different coin. Like it's a double-edged sword in some ways. It's a lot to figure out. Mm-hmm. And you were also trying to figure out like, hey, you know, would I have gotten this role if I didn't look a certain way, if I didn't have the sort of experience that I had? I would say that I think it's very good that you have this role. And I think the role in the show itself is doing a lot of good that maybe wasn't done before it. You know what I mean? Like this show is meaning a lot to a lot of people who might have felt the way that you did when you were a kid.
0: Yeah. Yeah, it's amazing. And I felt a lot of guilt when I got the role because I'm like, there's only one role. But that's the lack mindset that's rampant in our communities, thinking like, you better represent us properly because there's only one spot.
1: Yeah.
0: But I was every time I caught myself thinking that, I'm like, no, this is just the beginning. And I come across so many Inuit who are like, I auditioned for that, but I didn't get it. Like, you didn't get it now, but this is just the beginning. Imagine your kids, all the kids born now will not know what it's like to live in a world without North of North.
1: How did you get that gig? Like, how did you hear about the audition? What made you want to go for it?
0: When I was working at the college, Stacey, it was during COVID, she did a Zoom workshop.
1: Stacey's one of the creators of the...
0: Yes. North of North is her baby. Mm-hmm. She was giving a workshop to her students. I ran video making workshops and facilitated them and stuff. So she came in and I knew her through mutual friends already. But she was like, is it okay if I just like... pitch my show to your class? I'm like, heck yeah, from like a real producer person hearing a real pitch, go for it. So as soon as she said the log line for North of the North, I was like, I want to be a part of it.
1: And you think to yourself, this is what I want to do.
0: It's like, yeah, it sounds like a fun project to be part of somehow. Like when she was done the call, I emailed her and Alethea right away. I'm like, I'd love to be a part of your project in any way. I'll deliver coffee. I'll do anything. Please keep me in mind. They're like, okay.
1: And when you found out you got it and you'd be going to Nunavut to shoot it, what was your reaction? What do you remember about feeling?
0: I couldn't believe it. I was like, I'll believe it when I'm on set. and I was like, I can't mess this up. I just a lot of imposter syndrome. And I'm thinking they made, like, there's no way they auditioned so many people and they picked me. Like, me? For real? There's no way I could get what I actually really, really wanted. What is this? But once they yelled cut on that first day, I was like, nah, this is good. Every cell in my body aligned with the universe and I knew I'd found my calling. If there was ever a calling for me, it felt great. I could do it over and over and over again.
1: I heard you struggle with one part of it, which is that you were in the scene with Anna Lam and you had to look at her.
0: Doing it now.
1: Yeah, but you had a hard time making eye contact with her in North and North. Is that right?
0: Yes.
1: Tell me about it. Well, tell me the story.
0: It's not just with Anna and eye contact. It's with everyone. I think it's autism or something. But I'm learning how to, as my people-pleasing tendencies are ebbing away, I think it's because I'm like, if I get too close to anybody, I guess it's an avoidant thing.
1: So you were in the scene and you had to look her in the eye and you...
0: Because when you see on screen... They can cut away whatever they want. So the stare, like when you're looking into someone's eyes on screen and they cut it in the end product, it doesn't look that long. But when you're shooting, I just had to sit on the couch while she was looking at me intensely. And I was like, oh my God, why is my heart pounding? I don't even look at my partner this way, like for this long in their eyes, you know? I just look around all the time when I'm talking. I thought it might be a cultural thing, but I think it's, I don't know if anybody knows.
1: Drop a line. Yeah. How did you get through it to do the in North of North? How did you get past it?
0: Just breathe.
1: Yeah.
0: I've been taking a approach to myself instead of like, oh, you should have done this or you should have done that. Like criticizing myself instead of criticizing myself, I would say, interesting. Let's go look that up later. Okay, cool.
1: Because in the heart of the South, you have this very sinister stare. Can you do it? I'm not going to lie to you. I'm not even pretending to have that reaction. That was truly terrifying.
0: Yeah. I realize now that I'm just doing that to you now. I used it a few times in grade 8. There was this little this guy, and I realize now it's because he was so insecure, but he would be so annoying and would keep pushing my buttons, and I'd give him that look and he'd back away and I'd be like, I feel so powerful. But yeah, I didn't use it as I became the perfect little person. You know, also being socialized as a woman, there's just like messages from everywhere, tiny little messages saying, you must be small. You must be tiny and don't cause any conflict. And if there is conflict, you should be the one to resolve it all.
1: Yeah.
0: So I guess that's where like I started hiding my anger away and like confrontation away because I learned that's not safe.
1: Yeah.
0: But I know I can be safe at any time and I'll always be safe because I take care of my insides, my brain, my soul.
1: What does safe mean?
0: It means like, I don't know.
1: Like physically safe?
0: It means I won't be devastated by whatever's going on. I'll overcome what's going on. I'll be okay.
1: God love you. I'm so glad you got there.
0: Yeah, it's hard. My guiding words of this year are seek discomfort. And I've learned so much about myself through it. But I was in
1: New Zealand. Is that why you came on the show?
0: No.
1: I'm joking.
0: I've learned so much about what's comfortable and not comfortable for me. I was in New Zealand. And for my birthday, I booked a whole week of adrenaline-packed activities. And I was riding on a bicycle on a rope bridge and it was swinging and I was looking over the edge and I'm like, I could die. And I've been going through depression this year. So I'm
1: sorry to hear it.
0: Yeah, it's hard. I've never been through it before. It's really tough. I was on the bridge and I was like, I could die. And I felt exhilarated, happy. But I was like, what's that other feeling I have? And I was like, it's familiar. It's comfortable. And I started crying because I was like, I'm so comfortable with life, death, physical situations because that's familiar. So now that I'm safe and I don't have those physical life death situations, I think that's why I'm depressed because I'm like, I'm safe now. I'm actually safe. And like, I can walk away from any conversation. I can punch anybody if I want to. I can do all these things that I was so scared of doing my whole life. And now I'm almost 40 and I'm realizing that I don't have to fight those things anymore. So there's just big like, whoa, what do I do if I don't have to fight? Yeah. So
1: I'm glad you're also learning some self-love there and how to be okay and say, oh, that's interesting that I feel that way and feel a lot of love for yourself. It's great to talk to you. Let me close off like this. When you do go to Nunavut now to shoot, given that you grew up there when you were just a kid and you moved to Ottawa and you felt pretty removed from it for a while, what's your favorite thing to do other than when you're not working in Nunavut when you're there?
0: Oh, just going out. Walking around is nature's really interesting. I know when you're just looking at pictures of the Arctic, it's like it's flat and barren.
1: Beautiful.
0: No, man, there's scallops, there's rocks, there's just like something so comforting about being able to look around for miles and miles and miles and realize I'm just a tiny little speck.
1: So that's your favorite thing to do? Walk, just stroll around, take it all in?
0: Yeah, consistently, I would say. There's so many different things, but that will always be like sweet.
1: I'm so impressed by you. I mean, even more than I was before we got going, because I was doing all this research and I knew that what you had done and like you had, you know, had sort of tried to own your own story around like, hey, what about my dreams? What about my hopes and aspirations? I knew you had sort of gone out on a limb to do North of North and you'd never done that before. I didn't know about all the internal growth, all the cultural growth, about all the cultural legacy, about the expectations you feel to be a perfect Inuk. But all the self-work you've had to do to get where you are right now. So I'm reflecting even more on that first question I asked you, which is like, how do you feel having your name on these two movies? It sounds like you've done a lot of work to get here.
0: Man, I'm proud. And I know my ancestors are proud too. And all y'all little young Inuks, even older Inuks, a young, you can do it.
2: That was Tom Power's conversation with the very proud Zorga Kaunuk. She's in two films premiering at the Toronto International Film Festival, In the Heart of the South and in Alaska. You can also see her as Millie on the show North of North. The second season of the show is rolling out this month on CBC TV, CBC Gem, and 8BTN.

0: That's Nunavut's Reet with Ikyakik, which is her cover of Dua Lipa's track Levitating, sung in Inuktitut. That's one of the songs that you can hear in the series North of North, and you can start watching season 2 of that show on CBC Gem now.
1: Holly Hudson is an American stand-up comedian and satirist whose comedy explores midlife, dating, motherhood, life as an American abroad, and the increasingly surreal state of American politics. Her show, called Fine Actually, is 50 minutes of stand-up and storytelling about a midlife American woman abroad trying to explain her country of origin without becoming personally responsible for it. Holly will perform it in Paris on September 29th at La Divine Comedy. Her show is about cultural collision, reinvention, dating, family, aging, trying to make sense of life in this day and age. Her live material combines personal storytelling, cultural observation, and political satire from the perspective of a woman who was supposed to be settling down and appears to have gone in the opposite direction. WRP strongly recommends this show.
0: I'm Ali Hassan, in for Tom Power. You're listening to Q. Now, for most of us, home is a place that we're from. It's a place we return to. It could be a place of safety and comfort. For the Canadian country folk singer Spencer Burton, home took on a whole new meaning when he found himself at his son's bedside in the hospital while the young boy spent 3 months recovering from brain surgery. Songwriting became a way to get through what was likely an unimaginably difficult time, and those songs became an album.

0: That's a bit of Bound for Home off of Spencer Burton's upcoming self-titled album. And in just a minute, you're going to hear how it was born out of a conversation with his son about his dreams. Spencer joined me to talk about all that. But first, I wanted to learn a little bit about Spencer Burton himself. He's an artist who has his roots in Ontario's underground punk scene, but stripped it all away to just him and his acoustic guitar. Before we talk about this album, let's peel back the layers of Spencer Burton, because it is an interesting path. You've got punk roots. You're in an indie rock band, Attack in Black. You have an album. In 2019, your album, The Mountain Man, received a nomination for Best Children's Album at the Canadian Folk Music Awards. How did you finally, you did do children's album. I mean, that's pretty diverse, right? This is a guy making inroads in different places. How did you finally find your way to making more acoustic country folk music?
1: Oh, man. I guess the simple answer is it's what I've been listening to for years, right? Ever since I was a teenager, I've been listening to, you know, folk acoustic country. I've been listening to punk rock music. I've been listening to rock music. I've been listening to a little bit of everything. And I think over the years, just with age, things have changed. You know, I've gotten older. My hearing's gotten a little more sensitive. I turned down the amplifiers and, you know, played a little more acoustic guitar. And eventually the one guitar I own now, became not only the home guitar, but the stage guitar as well. And, you know, that's my old acoustic guitar. So I think it was just a natural evolution.
0: I remember when I was in high school, I used to listen to metal and I used to listen to rap, and it really bothered a few of my buddies. They're like, you have to choose. You can't do both. I was like, I don't want to choose. I have, you know, I didn't know the word eclectic probably in high school, but I'd like to believe I have a wide range of tastes. Those two things and everything in between. It did strike me that you've been doing music for well over a decade, and this album is self-titled. Does that, you know, I'm going to let you tell me, but does that suggest that you've come to a place where you're very, very comfortable with who you are? Because, and I mention that because you used to go under an alias. You used to be Grey Kingdom, right? You were... And before that, you were in bands. And does this suggest something about where you are as a human, as well as where you are musically?
1: I think a little bit. I mean, this album, this self-titled album, is by far the most personal album I've ever written. It was written in a very dark time, in a very dark place for my family and I. And you get to an age where you just kind of title the album one of the songs from the album, you know. It's like, I think maybe it's just like, I don't know if you're just getting older and more tired, but I was looking at the catalog of songs on this album, and to me, not any one song spoke more than another. So because the album was so personal, I just went with Spencer Burton.
0: I was lucky enough to spend a little time with the album this morning. As I said, listened to four tracks that I had access to over and over again. It's a beautiful, beautiful album. You say it was created during a dark time and a tough time, which, you know, as a guy with four kids, that's a gross understatement. Tough doesn't even begin to cover what you went through. I want to ask you specifically about the song Bound for Home, but... You know, as much as you're comfortable sharing it, can you tell me where you were when you wrote it and what was going on?
1: In the beginning of 2025, my son, Conway, was diagnosed with a brain tumor, which was a total shock to all of us at home. You know this as a parent, I'm sure, but everyone's different. But like for me, you know, the love, there is no love in this world stronger than the love between a parent and a child. That diagnosis hit February 8th. Surgery happened February 9th. It was 3 months in a hospital, living and breathing hospital air, hospital food. He's doing incredible. For the record, he has come out on top of this thing, and he's really just living a normal life now. He's, you know, he's going to school for his first time. He's been homeschooled his whole life. So he's going to public school for the first time this year. And he seems to be really enjoying it. But he's just, you know, he's just acting and being a regular old kid. And it's really, really heartwarming to see. But during that time in the hospital with him, there was a lot of downtime. You know, only one parent was allowed to stay beside him at all times during the evening. So that would have been my wife, because she was not leaving his side. She wasn't allowing it. So I would, you know, retreat to a different section of the hospital. And in the evening, I just found myself writing songs. The one song in question here, Bound for Home, was a very emotional one for me. It's the only song on the record that we recorded live off the floor. We tried a bunch of different ways, but nothing felt right. It just always lost something by doing it any other way. So with Bound for Home, the story behind that song is, I'm sure you have, you know, certain things you do with your children every day that, you know, might seem like routine to you, but might seem weird to somebody else. And, you know, my son, without question, every morning when he wakes up, I always ask him, his whole life, like, oh, you know, what did you dream about? You know, what are you dreaming about? You know, I'm like, cause I, you know, dreams are cool. And I just want to know about dreams, I guess is why. But in the hospital, he's a very emotional guy. And he's, you know, he knows how to tug on the heartstrings a little bit. And one morning when I asked him that question in the hospital, I was like, oh, what are you dreaming about? You know, he just like got real, real serious and looked at me in the eyes. And this is a boy who just turned 10 years old, looks at me in the eyes and says, I'm just dreaming of leaving. And my initial thought was, geez, dude, like way to tug on the heartstrings. But I eventually took that little phrase and turned it into this song, Bound for Home, which is essentially a song written through the eyes of him or any child really stuck in a position that, you know, they can't seem to get out of.
0: Spencer, I'll just share with you that I have a buddy who I've known since I was 18. He was my roommate for a few years. His daughter had a brain tumor in Chicago, and a friend of mine and I, we left as quickly as we could from Toronto and went to Chicago 3 days. We had a tiny, tiny insight into what that feels like to be a parent of a child, you know, who's going to go in for this surgery that is like, you know, very, very delicate. And man, it really, because my friend had no outlet. He had no outlet and he was breaking apart. And it just, it speaks to the beauty of music and art in general, to be able to have this outlet, you know, the way your wife didn't, but you did. And to create beautiful art out of something that is such a tense and crazy time is really, really beautiful.
1: I've always looked at music as kind of a way to help me, for me anyways, a way to help me cope with the hardships of life. And in this situation, I really didn't even understand how important music was to me, because it was like it got me through to the best that it could.
0: You're making this music, you're playing it for family. What did music become for you and for your family during that period and after that period?
1: You know, it became what it always has been, just on a significantly more powerful level, at least for us, which is, you know, an outlet for healing and an outlet for, you know, some semblance of comfort.
0: We're going to listen to this song, Bound for Home, in just a minute. But can I ask you what home means to you now? You were, you know, you were transplants for a bit there, and now you're back. What does home mean for you now?
1: I mean, oof, home has always been a place of comfort and rest and security. But because of everything we went through, I, you know, now more than ever know that it's not actually this place that brings those feelings. It's the small circle of people you call family. And yeah, so home could be anywhere at this point. It's just it's feelings of comfort, right? So we could be in the North Woods together as a family. We could be at a con, you know, I'm performing tomorrow and performing tomorrow and I'm bringing my family with me. And I don't think I'd be as comfortable there as I would be without them, right? Like it's the people and knowing that they're safe and knowing that they're around. I think that's what home is.
0: I just want to ask you, you know, related to that last question, your last album, North Wind, you recorded in isolation. Many people might say a rural town in Ontario, that is isolation, but you really went to a cabin in the woods and found like true isolation. Is that something you would do again now that you found what home really means and it's community and family? Would you need to go away to make music, you think?
1: So I will just backtrack there. So North Wind was written in isolation, but actually recorded down in Nashville with a friend. This new record, recorded differently, written at the hospital, recorded with very, very, very close friends in Vancouver. And I realized, I've realized how important it is, you know, on the topic of family, close friends, like the feeling of home. I think that, you know, you don't need to travel far away to make a record. I think you can just, you know, find the comfort to make it anywhere where there's people that bring you that feeling of home. I think I said that right. So it's really about the people and not the place. So I could go again to the cabin and, you know, write an album's worth of songs in isolation, but I could probably also do it right here in my home. And it would bring me the, you know, the same outcome. If anything, probably a little more comfortable at home because I know that the people I love are here.
0: All right, here's the song. This is Spencer Burton with Bound for Home.

0: That was Bound for Home by Spencer Burton. Before that, you heard my conversation with Spencer, and his new self-titled album is coming out on October 16th.
1: Driving down the Champs-Élysées? 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
2: In 1922, Benito Mussolini established the first officially fascist regime of the 20th century. What Mussolini's rise and fall reveals about modern authoritarianism, coming up on Ideas. 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
0: I'm Ali Hassan, sitting in for Tom Power. Sometimes artists spend years and years making just enough money to get from one gig to another, traveling light in janky old vans, putting up posters on telephone poles, only to have somebody put their poster on your poster. Come on, man, my event hasn't even happened yet. The musician Feist knew all about that kind of living in the early days of her career. But then something happened that's very rare and very special. In 2007, her song 1234 blew up. It was in an Apple commercial. It was all over the radio.

0: Suddenly, she was performing on Saturday Night Live. She was on Sesame Street. Instead of leaving work early to barely make it to a gig, she was taking 5 a.m. flights for gigs halfway around the world. Very quickly, her life had changed. And now, Feist is heading for the Canadian Songwriters Hall of Fame, alongside the Tragically Hip, Rock Voisin, and Loverboy. Tom sat down with Feist a little while back to talk about her early success and wanted to know what that time in her life was like. Here's a bit of that conversation.
1: It was overwhelming, and I suppose had I not already been on the road for so many years or hadn't already made many records with different friends or had that band, that feeling of belonging somewhere, getting signed to a label and looking at it truly like, I am grateful for someone to help me now. You know, that's how I looked at being on a major label. It was, oh my God, I don't have to poster for my own shows anymore. You know, someone's going to help me book some shows so I don't have to do it all. Like, I had done it myself for so long that I think that all served me to understand that that moment, I knew how to meet it. I knew how to work it, like Clydesdale style, show up to the job and be able to carry this extra stuff that was getting hoisted on my back and carry it. But at the same time, there was momentum to it, and it felt a little wild and out of control and very, like, more than a human body could, like, sustain.
2: Was it hard to sustain?
1: It was just like kind of, I think I said no to many things that I since have sort of thought, geez, that would have been cool.
2: Like what? Can you tell me one?
1: Oh, it's sort of that classic thing of like, well, you didn't do it. So, you know, so it's sort of like, no, I swear they invited me, it was sort of G-force and not entirely pleasant. And eventually I think, it felt good to say like, okay, by no metric will anyone say I didn't show up to this moment and do my best and do my darndest, but I just need to take a breather now. So to think even in the thick of it, I was like feeling, you know, luckily inside, as I say, I made a shield around me. In here, there were like incredible friends, you know. There was, you know, Robbie Lakritz, who I still work with. There was my band at the time. We had that kind of Bad Seeds feel. we could show up and do what was asked of us. But it was something to have, I'd be glad you made it to the other side.

0: Have you ever heard that Neil Young quote where he said, I found that I was going towards the mainstream, so I swung towards the ditch?
1: Oh, cool.
0: Isn't that cool?
1: I've never heard that. I mean, he made the ditch into the mainstream then, I suppose.
0: I guess so. But I guess the question I want to ask based on that is, did having that massive success impact the rest of the music you made from then on?
1: I would say it was a joking moratorium on glockenspiel and, mm-hmm. Tambourine. And mm-hmm. it was that all that stuff was of a moment. And then the moment had passed and I was somewhere very different. And then I took a deep breath in a couple of years after that to try to remember what living was about and, yeah. you know, be in one place kind of. And when it came time to write again, it wasn't so much intentionally turning away from or trying to replicate or be other than. It was just I feel like I answered the new moment. It might be in a way my first record, The Metals, because it was my first true intention to, like, I keep talking about locating myself inside of this moment. And then what is, if this moment is a moment where I don't really know up from down, then how do you characterize the not knowing and turn it into something that I can offer my future self or the headphones of someone walking in the rain?

0: into the night. And so it was maybe I was sonically craving different things, or I was sometimes what can happen after 100 shows, I'll notice myself humming songs or kind of looking for new melodies that are somewhere else in my range. Mm-hmm. Because if I've been singing in a certain range, it's like painting with the same 9 colors or something. Mm-hmm. Now I just want, all of me is craving something else. And so I think I wrote the else, you know, I wrote to the something else that I was craving. And then in a way that became kind of the beginning of me knowing that that's what songwriting might be for me.
1: That's a bit of Tom's conversation with Feist from a while back. You can find the whole thing on our YouTube page, Q with Tom Power. From her most recent album, Multitudes, here's Hiding Out in the Open.

0: That's Feist with Hiding Out in the Open. Feist is going into the Canadian Songwriters Hall of Fame on September 26th. And that is it for Q today. Tomorrow on the show, Ince Choi, the creator of Kim's Convenience, is back with a new play called Son of a Preacher Man. Ince will tell you about what it was like growing up a preacher's kid and how acting and the arts took him away from becoming a man of the cloth. I'm Ali Hassan. Thanks for listening. I'm going to be here all week. I'll see you back here real soon.
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WRP concert updates with a date not to be missed. If you like Niall Horan, he's coming to present his dinner party tour on November the 6th here in the city. 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

Holly Hudson is an American stand-up comedian and satirist whose comedy explores midlife, dating, motherhood, life as an American abroad, and the increasingly surreal state of American politics. Her show, called Fine Actually, is 50 minutes of stand-up and storytelling about a midlife American woman abroad trying to explain her country of origin without becoming personally responsible for it. Holly will perform it in Paris on September 29th at La Divine Comedy. Her show is about cultural collision, reinvention, dating, family, aging, trying to make sense of life in this day and age. Her live material combines personal storytelling, cultural observation, and political satire from the perspective of a woman who was supposed to be settling down and appears to have gone in the opposite direction. WRP strongly recommends this show.

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1: Officials in northern France are investigating whether the derailment of a passenger train on Friday evening was the result of a malicious act. Local media say 186 passengers were on board the train that was operating between Rouen and Caen in Normandy. 44 people were treated for injuries, including an 18-year-old woman who was airlifted to hospital in critical condition. The Rouen prosecutor's office earlier said the train driver tested negative for drugs and alcohol. The train derailed near Clion, just south of Rouen, shortly after 8 p.m. on Friday, and some 140 firefighters and other emergency teams were immediately deployed to the crash scene. And the Canadian pop singer Celine Dion has kicked off her long-awaited comeback show in Paris on Saturday after a six-year hiatus due to health issues. The 58-year-old superstar was diagnosed with a rare neurological disorder called stiff person syndrome in 2022, which forced her to pull back from touring. Celine Dion, one of the best-selling musical artists of all time, has not performed a full show since a 2020 concert in New Jersey, the last before the COVID pandemic cut her tour short. In 2024, she performed just one song at the Paris Olympics closing ceremony. Saturday marked the first of Celine Dion's 26th show residency at the Paris La Défense Arena, Europe's largest covered concert arena. WRP News, I'm Paul McNally.
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In 1922, Benito Mussolini established the first officially fascist regime of the 20th century. What Mussolini's rise and fall reveals about modern authoritarianism, coming up on Ideas. Ideas, an oasis for people who like to think. 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

0: This is your weather forecast for Tuesday on WRP. Paris will be very sunny and hot, probably one of the very last beautiful summer days, reaching 30 degrees. Normandy will get some scattered showered and 24 degrees. Finally, the French Riviera will remain sunny all week and benefit from a perfect 27 degrees. Have a great Tuesday on WRP.
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discovered that when you put all of these AI systems together into what are called agents, which are basically long-running AI systems, and you give them objectives, they start to coordinate with one another, they start to communicate with one another, and sometimes they do things which are against what you want them to

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1: Officials in northern France are investigating whether the derailment of a passenger train on Friday evening was the result of a malicious act. Local media say 186 passengers were on board the train that was operating between Rouen and Caen in Normandy. 44 people were treated for injuries, including an 18-year-old woman who was airlifted to hospital in a critical condition. The Rouen prosecutor's office earlier said the train driver tested negative for drugs and alcohol. The train derailed near Cléon, just south of Rouen, shortly after 8 p.m. on Friday, and some 140 firefighters and other emergency teams were immediately deployed to the crash scene. And the Canadian pop singer Celine Dion has kicked off her long-awaited comeback show in Paris on Saturday after a six-year hiatus due to health issues. The 58-year-old superstar was diagnosed with a rare neurological disorder called stiff person syndrome in 2022, which forced her to pull back from touring. Celine Dion, one of the best-selling musical artists of all time, has not performed a full show since a 2020 concert in New Jersey, the last before the COVID pandemic cut her tour short. In 2024, she performed just one song at the Paris Olympics closing ceremony. Saturday marked the first of Celine Dion's 26th show residency at the Paris La Défense Arena, Europe's largest covered concert arena. WRP News, I'm Paul McNally.
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3: Welcome to Ideas. I'm Nala Ayed. And welcome to the second in our five-part series, How to Defeat Authoritarianism. It's a series of conversations recorded at the Stratford Festival in Ontario in summer 2026, each exploring the rise and fall of a pivotal authoritarian regime from recent history.
4: The new man in charge of the Uganda government is 45-year-old Major General Idi Amin, commander of the Uganda Armed Forces.
3: Today, we look for lessons from the dictatorial rule of Uganda's Idi Amin.
5: He is not a man who has had any great intellectual training.
3: Here is how the CBC introduced listeners to Amin in 1972 with Anthony Hughes, editor of Africa magazine.
5: He's not a statesman. He is a bluff, hearty army sergeant major. And he's not used to dealing with the complexities of political affairs and of diplomatic affairs.
3: Idi Amin ruled Uganda from 1971 to 1979. He began his career in the British Colonial Army when Uganda was a protectorate of the United Kingdom. After independence, Amin rose through the ranks, eventually becoming commander of the new Ugandan army.
4: Earlier today, heavy fighting was reported in and around Kampala, and there were some casualties. But tonight, the fighting's over and the crowds are celebrating.
3: In 1971, he seized power in a military coup, declaring himself president and commander-in-chief of the armed forces. Those weren't the only titles he'd adopt. He would go on to name himself His Excellency, President for Life, Lord of all the beasts of the earth and fishes of the seas, and conqueror of the British Empire. To others, he was known as the Butcher of Uganda. He ruled by decree, abolishing parliament and stripping away parts of the constitution. In 1972, Amin ordered the expulsion of tens of thousands of people of Asian descent from the country, seizing their businesses and property.
6: Asians in Uganda are lining up at travel agencies, hoping to get out before the three-month time limit expires. General Amin has imposed severe restrictions on how much money the Asians can take with them.
3: As his rule continued, his security forces carried out arbitrary arrests, torture, abductions, and killings. By the time Amin was overthrown in 1979, at least 100,000 people, according to Amnesty International, had been killed by his security forces. After he was deposed, he lived in exile in Saudi Arabia until his death in 2003. Our topic of discussion this year is how to defeat authoritarianism. Three panelists join me on the Stratford Festival stage to discuss Idi Amin's authoritarian rule and ultimate fall.
7: When I first received a call to be on this panel, I was quite nervous because fear is something that has shaped my whole life.
3: The first panelist you'll hear is Nam Kiwanuka, an award-winning Ugandan-Canadian journalist, host, and producer with TVO.
7: So I will say that I think that's something that's carried on from Idi Amin to present. When you are born in Uganda and living under all those different wars that happen in such a short period of time and witnessing what Idi Amin began, it just lives in your body, that fear. Mm. And I see that fear too back home. And also the fact that when I was a small child, my father would, I was his travel companion, and he would have to disappear from time to time because people were looking for him. And he would take me and we would walk back and forth to Kenya, and we would spend the nights walking and the days we would spend it in the bush. And some people might hear that story and think that's extremely irresponsible for a father to do, but it was actually my father's, I was his life jacket, because wow. People were less likely to do him harm when they saw that he had a child. And it also, I think, helped that I was a child that looked white because of my mixed race heritage. And so people disappearing back in those days was very common. And from what I'm reading that's going on in Uganda, that's something that's happening again.
3: Nakanike, what's the image that comes to your mind when you think about Idi Amin's authoritarian legacy?
8: Yeah. Same.
3: Nakaniki Musisi is professor of African history at the University of Toronto and internationally recognized scholar of African gender, political, and social history.
8: Disappearance, mm-hmm. abductions, those are the images that come to me when I think about that regime. But at the same time, life continuing as usual. People are still, you know, like having sex. They still give birth. Structures work. Some structures work. So those are the images that I have that continue today. I don't have a one image because the image that I have, both black and white, the oppressive, and at the same time, you know, like there's still some people who are thriving under Idi Amin.
3: And Derek, what comes to your mind when you think about the legacy? What snapshot?
9: I think I would emphasize how different Uganda's memory of the 1970s is from place to place and region to region.
3: Derek Peterson teaches African history at the University of Michigan and is the author of A Popular History of Idi Amin's Uganda.
9: In 2019, 2020, myself and some colleagues put on an exhibition at the Uganda Museum in Kampala featuring photographs that we had digitized from the Ministry of Information Photographic Archive. It was a massive photographic archive. We digitized about 50,000 photographic negatives and then put on a show in Kampala at the National Museum featuring about 200 of them. The catalog, the exhibition catalog, was published later under the title The Unseen Archive of Idi Amin, which is this book here. In Kampala, the reception of the exhibition was decidedly dire. People came with tears in their eyes to look for photographs of folks that they had known who had died or who had disappeared. We put on a panel to open the exhibition at the museum featuring folks who had lost loved ones in the 1970s, among others. There was the daughter of the Archbishop, Janani Limun, who was murdered by Amin's men in the late 70s. And she recounted her personal trauma with great clarity and with great personal dignity, describing what had happened to her dad. It was the first time that the National Museum had attempted to reckon with the legacies of the 1970s. There are no public installations or no memorials to the dead of the 70s. So for us in the National Museum, this was an important moment of kind of personal reconciliation. In the north, however, so we took the exhibition down from Kampala and up to Arua, which is the capital city in West Nile, Amin's home district. There, folks were extraordinarily enthusiastic about Amin and came to the exhibition with great anticipation and pride. For them, Amin remains a favorite son. And it's worth saying, as I argued in the book that was just mentioned at the start of this session, Amin was, for good reasons, popular for a good part of the 1970s. His popularity endures in his home district, where people today regard him as a hero of African liberation and who look upon him as a kind of a legatee of their identity, their culture, and of their political interests in many ways.
10: What a stark image, and again speaks to the complicated picture that you had signaled to Nakaniki. I want to begin by talking about what made authoritarianism possible in the first instance in Uganda, back in his time, in Idi Amin's time. So Nakaniki, you describe yourself as a historian of power, gender, and the state, a historian of Uganda's pre-colonial and colonial history. And I wondered if you could explain, in the simplest possible terms, how you think that colonial history set the stage for authoritarianism to take root in Uganda.

0: democratic elections. So the Baganda, who for centuries have had their monarchy, they only think about the king to rule them, to have their king in power.
1: We should explain perhaps at the start before we go further into this. Buganda, the kingdom, is different from Uganda, the colony. Buganda is an ancestral kingdom whose history goes back to the distant mists of time. It was favored as a political society under British rule. The British adopted Buganda as a kind of model, what do we call it, agent of British colonialism in the 1900s. Baganda became very well educated. They were largely Protestant Christians, and they were sent around the rest of Uganda, the colony, to govern on behalf of the British crown. So when independence came in 1962, as Nakanike was pointing out, Buganda, the kingdom, sought to retain its political privileges under an independent Ugandan government. And that was really the core tension that defined Uganda in the 1960s.
0: At the same time, the Baganda are given administrative roles. The education, Western education, administrative roles around in the process of indirect rule. And then the military, the police, the prisons, they are recruited from other areas. And Idi Amin's ethnic group is one of the groups that they recruit from.
2: And he actually serves in the army.
0: He serves in the
2: colonial
0: His
2: time.
0: Father, yeah. too. Mm-hmm. His father yeah. also served in the colonial police. Mm-hmm. And he serves. But they are not given enough education.
2: Right.
0: You know, like, so, in a way, colonialism participates in bringing up, you know, like this individual who is not educated, who uses repression, and so like we cannot only say colonialism, but so many factors
2: yes.
0: came together
2: yeah.
0: for us to have Idi Amin regime.
2: Now, when you think back to the stories you've heard, perhaps recollections of elders in your family, what do you know, what did you learn about that period, that early period of Idi Amin's rise, of what it was like for ordinary people to live?
3: I think about what was happening with my father, because we often hear about the Idi Amins of the world, the people with the power, the people who are not doing all of this in a vacuum, who have like the foundational blocks that have been built as support from the international community. And then we rarely hear about how it impacts people. It's always like an asterisk. He killed all these people, but all those people had loved ones. All those people were part of communities. All those people were part of families. And having been born during the Civil War, I can actually say with the greatest certainty that it is something that has destroyed my family. And your earlier question of what it carried, that carried it. And I don't think my family is unique, because that kind of trauma carries through generations. We often hear about intergenerational trauma, and then we also hear often about how children are resilient. And I do think that how I think, how I feel, how I see the world was certainly changed from experiencing trauma at a very young age. I actually do think, though, because I was a child, there is that little bit of a privilege that I don't remember as much.
2: Yeah.
3: Or I didn't have as many responsibilities. My father had the responsibility of keeping his children alive. Yeah. I do remember a lot. I remember walking down streets and dead bodies on the streets, waking up in the middle of the night to the sounds of rat-a-tat-tat, waking up to the sound of bombing, or that sound, the siren, that I'm sure if you've been in civil unrest, you've heard that sound.
2: Could you give us a little snapshot of what it would have been like for someone his age and his background to be with children trying to save their lives during that time and make sure that they're safe?
3: I think one of the interesting things about seeing things happen at a very young age is that you stop crying for yourself. I rarely cry for myself. I cry for everybody, but I rarely cry for myself. My father was an exceptional individual, being someone who already is not, he doesn't belong, he stands out, and he has all of these children, and then I turned out to have blue eyes, and

0: But he did everything that he could to keep us alive. It changed him, and I am grateful, but I always want people to keep in mind that behind all of these stories, there are people, and there are people without that power. And Nakanike said, life still continues. When we were in the refugee camp, we had birthday parties. Right. We had good times. Babies were born. You don't stop living when you're under these conditions, because I think that is part of the human spirit, right? Because you're fighting for that next day, that better day.
1: Thank you very much, Nam, for really giving us a sense of just one family's experience through those terrible years. Nakanike, I wonder if you could pick up, and I know you were a teenager during that time, and explain to us or give us a sense of what it would have been like, how fear entered everyday life in those times.
2: Fear was with us all the time. Fear enters your life when you wake up and there is a man carrying a gun. And there are those military trucks. And they are both like, my father had a farm in one of the tropical forests, Mavira Forest. They used to dump bodies there. We would be going to our farm, but then you smell the dead bodies. That's every day.
1: You would walk by there every day.
2: You have to, if you are going to the farm, they have dumped bodies in the forest. Some of them, people used to look for their abducted people. But some people did not find the abducted people. So then the bodies will rot and they will smell. The other way how we experienced fear on a daily basis was, you know, like when you go to hospital and you don't know whether you are going to be abducted or you are not going to be, you are going to come back, or you are going to get medicine or you are not going to get medicine. That's fear. Absolutely. Of your life. If you are pregnant and you are walking and you don't know whether you are going to deliver on the street or you are going to go get to the clinic to deliver. So all of those were experiences in a daily basis. Daily also. I was a teenager, my high school and university, all of it was spent under Idi Amin. I don't know what teenage life is like. The teachers, you don't know whether your teacher is going to be abducted. I was in a hall of residence, a women's hall of residence, and the matron was abducted and she never appeared. And we have to be there.
1: It's terrifying for a student trying to learn.
2: Yes.
1: Well, for anyone, really.
2: Yes. But, yeah. And teachers could be abducted. Yeah. The university, like the vice chancellor, is abducted and killed. And we never see them. So on a daily, like all the institutions and daily life were impacted by fear. But what is important is still with that fear, we lived.
1: I mean, it's really hard to imagine. It's hard to imagine, and we're only getting a small glimpse here of all of this. A key part of this story, Derek, and the myth of Idi Amin and the story of Idi Amin was his ability to persuade the masses of, you know, to follow his lead effectively. How does he manage to do that?
3: By positioning himself as an advocate, the champion of African liberation. In 1972, Amin expelled the Israelis, who had established a very substantial presence in East Africa, especially in Uganda. That was in March. In August 1972, he expelled the South Asian community. In both instances, the expulsion of these minorities was framed by the Amin government as an act of liberation. It was about black Ugandans reclaiming the heights of politics and economy for the benefit of the black population of the country. South Asians were generally, although not entirely, British protected subjects, Commonwealth citizens, as it were, who after Indian independence had retained attachments to Britain. Amin cast them as British, as a British legacy that had effectively imposed an outsider minority over Uganda's economy and public life. In 1973, 1975, and in 1977, Amin suppressed dissident religious movements, the Baha'is, the Salvation Army, dissident Protestant sects, and a whole range of other religious movements were likewise rendered illegal. Their property was seized by the state. Again, this was cast as an act of political liberation, a religious liberation meant to help free Uganda from the control of outsider minorities.
1: Also economic. Am I right about that?
3: That's right. So the expulsion of the Asians in 1972 was described as an economic war. It was an act of economic liberation. And through the 1970s, Amin set up a whole series of campaigns and initiatives that were meant to effectively claim the heights of the economy for the benefit of black Ugandans. There was an economic crimes tribunal set up in 1975, which tried Ugandans before a military court who were accused of having overcharged. If they were operating a shop, if you overcharged for a pack of cigarettes, you could be hauled before a military tribunal. And if you were convicted, you were sentenced to death. Military justice, in other words, was the framework in which this war of liberation was carried on. What I want to stress, though, is that this was, for many people, tremendously popular. I think that Nam and Nakanyike have given us a picture of what fear looked like in the 1970s. But I would also say that inspiration and optimism were as much part of the fabric of the 70s as was fear and human degradation. Yes, lots of people ended up in Namanve's forest and Mabira forest, as Nakanyike described. But lots of people also found a sense of political vocation and opportunity. This is the thing about authoritarianism in Uganda as elsewhere. It's not solely about rule by the gun. It's also about trafficking with ideas that help people see themselves as actors in a story that's bigger than them. And for Ugandans in the 70s, there was a kind of field of opportunity that suddenly opened up and that made even trivial aspects of life appear to be contributions toward a global struggle for justice. So that's the kind of framework politically in which the Amin government operated.
1: Did you want to add something, Nakanyike?
2: The thing that I remember very well, contribute to Derek's point, was pride in being black. Mm-hmm. I remember 18, maybe 16, I had a big watch of Muhammad Ali. You know, like, so as we are suffering, as we don't have sugar, as we don't have soap, as we don't, because of the economic war, because there was embargo on Uganda,
1: yes.
2: As much as we don't have all of that, but at the same, the spirit, the nationalist spirit, is really very high.
1: And as Sorry, go ahead.
4: I just want to add how similar that is to what's happening around the world. You look at the States, people are voting for people who actually are not benefiting. They're not meeting their wants and needs, but they feel like they're a part of something. As somebody who was other, I understood it. I actually, as I've gotten older, I understand that. I understand that need for the pride and for people to own, like, I'm Ugandan.
1: We're in the midst of a conversation about authoritarianism, as exemplified by the regime of Idi Amin in Uganda. It's the second of a five-part series titled How to Defeat Authoritarianism, recorded in July at the 2026 Stratford Festival in Ontario. This is Ideas. I'm Nala Ayed. In 1972, Amin expelled thousands of Asian people from the country, many of whom came to Canada. Here's CBC journalist Margaret Pachu from her documentary on a South Asian family who left Uganda and came here.
5: Amin claimed that the Indian and Pakistani residents of Uganda were parasites who lived off the sweat of the native African tribes. He believed it his duty to rid his country of these foreigners. A few months after he took power, in August 1972, he gave the Asians 90 days to pack their bags or suffer the grim consequences. The Asians fled for their lives. They abandoned their possessions and their friends and generations of building a home. They would have to start their lives over.
6: I thought, well, all right, he's making all these noises. In the end, the citizens cannot be thrown out of their own country, so I'll return to Uganda anyway. I then took off, intending to return. I never thought I wouldn't return to Uganda, and I didn't take anything with me. And I had decided to leave my wife and children in England, because my wife was a British subject. and they wouldn't let her stay in Uganda, although she was my dependent. Although she had applied for citizenship, which hadn't been given to her, she was entitled to it, but they wouldn't give it to her. And I thought I'd leave my children and wife in England and I would return in 3 weeks. I had an excursion ticket. But by the time I reached England, I heard the announcement he had asked even the citizen Asians to leave. They were also under expulsion at that stage. And then things started really getting messy. And I was advised by everyone from Uganda not to step into that country, particularly in my case, because I had had two brushes, close brushes with Amin personally. In my career as a lawyer, there was a risk of my losing my life. At the same time, I was regarded as a very wealthy man. I had a lot of properties, and the Africans by this time were those who were following Amin. They were after the properties of the departing Asians.
5: When the exodus of Asians from Uganda was completed, the capital city, Kampala, resembled a ghost town. The shops were closed. Signs proclaiming mass liquidation sales still plastered the dirt-splotched windows, but the cashier stand was empty. A few lonely products were gathering dust on the near-empty shelves, but a bleakness pervaded the stuffy air inside the shops. The streets seemed haunted as former black employees congregated languorously on the sidewalks. Their jobs were gone as they waited anxiously for new owners to take over the shops. Traffic slowed to a trickle. Black market hustlers were on the prowl, trying to exchange their rapidly devaluing currency for hard U.S. dollars. Fear stalked the streets, and the once friendly, gregarious Ugandan blacks were terrified to speak to foreigners.

0: I want to start our conversation now about how the regime is removed. I want to ask you, Derek, about, despite the fact that this myth and this story resonates with certain segments of society, and despite the fear that, or maybe because of the fear that pervades society, what kind of resistance was possible during that time?
1: One of the chapters of the book that I've written, Popular History of Idi Amin's Uganda, is about the only successful resistance movement that managed to keep itself within Uganda's borders over the course of the 70s. There were a whole number of resistance parties outside the country, many of them based in London or in Tanzania or in Nairobi. But within Uganda, it was only this group of kind of kooky separatists called the Rurenzururu, who founded an independent kingdom in 1962 on the mountains between Uganda and the Congo, and who over the course of the time between 1962 and 1982 managed to maintain their independence, in part by developing their own media economy. They developed a kind of way of communicating between themselves that stressed local history, local trial, local identity, local culture, in a way that set them apart from the rest of Uganda. This separatist movement had its own king, its own parliament, its own legal structure, its own army, armed with sticks and stones, not with firearms. Nonetheless, they were able to maintain their independence in part out of a set of habits of mind, as I describe in the book, that they cultivated. That is, a refusal to listen with credulity to Uganda's radio station, which was the vehicle of Idi Amin's dictatorship, and out of a sort of habit of mind which regarded local history as preeminent over the kind of inflated claims about racial and political liberation that the Amin government propounded. I think that what the Rurenzururu movement does for me as a historian is offer a set of practices and habits that some Ugandans cultivated in the 1970s, which were the ground on which resistance to this particular dictatorship could subsist.
0: It's such an obscure episode in history, but it is so crucial. I found it so interesting because it spoke to the effort, even by a tiny group of people, to fight disinformation. Because maybe you can tell us about this. A key part of Idi Amin's power was his use of radio. What was the role of Uganda Radio, and maybe fold in how this tiny little group of people managed to fight disinformation and resist Idi Amin by using other means?
1: Radio played a role not unlike Twitter played in the United States in the late 2010s.
0: Or other social media.
1: That is, it was a means by which a newly empowered authoritarian government could give orders to people off in the provinces about what exactly they ought to do. So not listening to Radio Uganda, finding other media to attend to, was for dissidents like the Rurenzururu separatists I was talking about. Not listening to it was for them a means of defending a particular localized conception of homeland that set them apart from the rest of the country.
0: Can we make a general statement about the importance of having that dedicated channel for authoritarians to entrench and continue their rule? Are there some conclusions we can draw from the use of authoritarians of this kind of thing, that kind of way of communicating directly to the people? Nakaniki?
2: My contribution will be how we subverted that.
0: Okay.
2: And I don't know whether in your research you got to this. Like at university, you know, like how you have a piece of paper, like, and in those days we used to have fountain, you know, like pens. But instead of ink, would squeeze lemon juice. Okay? Then put lemon juice in our pen, and then we write. So we communicated information.
0: So it would be invisible.
2: It is invisible.
0: Yeah.
2: Because if you're going out of the country to the airport, you had to open your luggage, and they had to look through everything. So then they'll ask you, where are you going? I'm going for a conference. And then they look through all your things. And you have a piece of paper like this, but it is empty. And the only way that the receiver could read what is in that letter who has been abducted, where they have been, and so on. They have to put this letter over the light.
0: It's ingenious.
2: You know, and so we're innovative in so many different ways.
0: Yeah, yeah. Nam, please.
3: I think that's genius. I just wanted to kind of draw the connections between, like with Idi Amin, Radio Uganda, Milton Obote, to what's happening in Uganda.
0: Mm-hmm.
3: And
0: you mean today?
3: Today.
0: Yeah.
3: Because with social media, I have a love-hate relationship with social media, because I do think it's a place for people to push against authoritarianism.
0: Mm-hmm.
3: But it's also now easier for those same people to spread their message
0: yep.
3: wider and also to target people. Mm-hmm. So if you can't, in the past when you use social media to push back, but now if they're also using it to target people, and there's been lots of stories of people being targeted in
0: no
3: Uganda.
0: Shortage of examples.
3: And there's been lots of stories from Uganda where people have, they might say something on, and I don't think it's just Uganda, someone might say something on social media criticizing how the president looks, and then that person ends up being taken to court and maybe disappeared. Initially, when I became of voting age, I was very nervous about voting. And I think this is something that a lot of people who grew up in countries like Canada, where you have the privilege of being able to vote and cast your vote without worrying that if I do that, is it going to come back to haunt me?
0: Mm-hmm.
3: And I have to admit that for the first few years of me being eligible to vote, I didn't for that very same reason. Because I'm like, how can it be that I can actually vote for somebody and I can make my voice heard and not it come back to harm me?
0: And it's
3: family.
0: The reason why many people don't vote at home, right? Mm-hmm. Like it's the same reason,
3: mm-hmm.
0: out of fear.
3: Mm-hmm.
0: Yeah, it's a really, really good point.
3: Mm-hmm.
0: Yeah.
3: But it's also a place for people to push back.
0: Sure.
3: To find community. But again, it makes them more vulnerable to be targeted.
0: Moving to the part where Idi Amin's regime falls or disappears or is thrown out. In our previous panel on Benito Mussolini, we discussed how his defeat in war helped weaken his hold on power and began to influence how the regime was perceived by Italians. And I wondered how that kind of dynamic played out under Amin's rule. Derek.
1: Well, so more or less by mistake, in November 1978, Idi Amin invaded Tanzania. It wasn't particularly...
0: How do you invade by mistake?
1: Well, in the sense that President Amin didn't expect there to be an invasion. There had long been a kind of antagonism between himself and Julius Nyerere, who was the president of neighboring Tanzania. But the invasion of November 1978 of the Kagera Salient was carried off by a local provincial battalion that went across the border pursuing smugglers and happened thereafter to keep going. Once the they'd crossed the Kagera River and taken most of Kagera, Amin baptized the invasion and credited Uganda with having defeated the Tanzanian military. The Ugandan occupation of Kagera was a disaster for the people who lived there. Lots of Tanzanians, perhaps numbering in the thousands, were killed by Ugandan soldiers during the weeks that the Ugandans were there. Amin quite quickly pulled the army back. And thereafter, Julius Nyerere set about mobilizing a new army that could successfully go to war against Uganda. So the Tanzanians crossed the border into, first of all, they took the rest of Kagera, crossed the border in early 1979, and more or less kept going, slowly by slowly advancing. The Ugandan army didn't turn out to be particularly good at fighting a war. They were good at oppressing people, such as Nam and Nakanike have described, but they weren't good at fighting a foreign adversary. So quite quickly, the Tanzanians took Mbarara, then Masaka, where they stopped for some time, waiting for Ugandan civilian politicians to catch up. Nyerere hosted a conference in March 1979 to try to constitute a new government. This group of exiles constituted a government, elected a president. His name was Yusufu Lule, who was formerly the vice chancellor of Makerere University, a man with very little political skill and little political attachment to ordinary Ugandans, who became the new president in April 1979 after the Tanzanians drove Amin out of power. Uganda's government, Amin's government, did not fall as the result of a popular uprising. It fell as the result of a foreign adversary's invasion, which brought an end to Amin's dictatorship in April 1979.
0: Yeah, and he fled the country.
1: He did.
0: Were you able to nuance that? Or?
1: Well, he did. He stayed around for a few weeks. Mm-hmm. He went to West Nile. His generals carried on a slow war of resistance. But eventually he went to Libya. He was supported by Muammar Gaddafi's government. The last opposition to the Tanzanian military was actually Libyan soldiers who were kind of marooned in the country, who put up a kind of futile resistance. They didn't know their way around the country. They were poorly supplied. But nonetheless, Gaddafi's soldiers turned out to be the last prop for Amin's government. They defended Kampala for some time and then eventually fled along with the rest of the remnants of the regime. There were sincere efforts in 1979 and 1980 to create alternatives. The new government that was inaugurated was called the Uganda National Liberation Front. I imagine you were out of the country by then, Nakadike, or had you?
2: Yeah.
1: I mean, the UNLF government was made up of sincere, educated university people, mostly with ideas. And for a time, they tried to create something more like a responsible local democracy. But as, you know, Nakadike was describing, the structures of military government turned out to be more enduring than democratic experiments could be. By the end of 1980, military government had come back to Uganda in the form of a new regime headed by Milton Obote, who came back to power after an election of December 1980, that returned him as the result of a popular vote.
0: My understanding is that Idi Amin died of natural causes in 2003 as a guest of Saudi Arabia. What does that say about how the world views authoritarian leaders and their effect on the electorates for him to have finished out his days in that way?
3: I think from what I've read, Derek, correct me if I'm wrong, but like it was he was living a pretty nice life.
1: Yeah. He was.
3: So that infuriates me. There is a lack of justice, and then there is a lack of precedence. It sets, because if anyone who's an aspiring dictator, because again, I don't know, do you aspire to become a dictator, or does power corrupt? But if anyone sees that happening and there's no accountability, he has supporters with a lot of power and money, mm-hmm. and he essentially gets away with it.
1: Look, Amin was popular not only in Uganda, but in the United States, in Britain, among black activists across the world, really. The Congress of Racial Equality, which was an American social justice, racial justice organization, regarded President Amin as a kind of champion of black liberation. The expulsion of the Asians in 1972 was seen among many black activists as a kind of foundational moment in black liberation, because here for the first time was a black government taking control of the economy from expatriates.
3: But what about the people that he killed? The people he's supposed to take care of? How about all those people that were killed in that fight?
1: I would say that for expatriate black people across the world, the violence of the 1970s was less visible than the political, what do we call it, energy that Amin seemed to command. It wasn't really until the Archbishop's murder in 1977 that the violence of Amin's regime became so widely known that his name was anathema. Until that time, most of the people who were murdered disappeared. There were public executions. Perhaps Nakanike remembers this. In the early years of Amin's regime, there were firing squads where school children were brought to public areas to watch enemies of the state executed in numbers by Amin's soldiers. But those public executions were cast as being of a piece with the larger struggle to punish people who worked against the common interest. They were cast, that is, as being about, these were people who were smugglers, who were self-interested, who were overcharging black Ugandans, who were working against the Amin government. In that sense, it was morally justified to bring about their execution. So yes, violence was visible, but the kind of, the it wasn't particularly at the center of international understandings of Amin's government until the later 1970s. For many Black activists worldwide, including people who we would today regard as examples of kind of moral and ethical models of racial justice, Stokely Carmichael, for example, regarded Idi Amin as a champion of Black liberation and took Ugandan citizenship from his hand when he visited Uganda, as he did on several occasions. Miriam Makeba, the great Black South African musician, was likewise gave a whole series of concerts around Uganda in 1974, 75. Mm. The Organization of African Unity convened in Kampala in 1975. And Amin was again showered with praise by a whole range of folks across the world who saw him as building a model Black republic. It's so violence, on the one hand, and political idealism went hand in hand in those days for a great many people.
0: Nakanika, just to finish off here, I wonder if you could tell us what you want all of us to take away, what kind of picture you want us to take away of Idi Amin and the time that he served as the leader of Uganda.
2: Maybe I can only say that history teaches us that there's no one single society that is remembered by its problematic past or difficult past. Uganda is not an exception. Mm-hmm. Uganda's history surpasses the Idi Amin regime. It's a history of resilience, of intellectual life, of continuation, and as historians, we have, or as people interested in these kinds of regimes, is to understand why they come and how we can contribute to dealing with group or community trauma. Mm-hmm. It's our responsibility.
0: As a final thought from both of you, very short, and then we'll go to audience questions, what is the most important lesson that you think that Idi Amin's rule offers us, either in general, but particularly how to combat contemporary authoritarianism? Maybe Derek first?
1: No, the book that I published last year was written with Donald Trump's government in mind. I was trying to understand, that is, how dictatorships work and why they work as they do, why people find demagogues, that is, to be attractive and worth supporting. I think the thing that, you know, today, I'm not sure what the tenor of government politics here is in Canada, but, you know, among university-educated folks, there's a tendency to kind of look down our noses at Donald Trump's supporters and to regard them as being, you know, deluded in some sense. I think it's more, we have to be more, that is, in the sense, talking about the class of people that I in some way represent. America's educated folks need to more fully understand why it is that demagoguery works as it does. Very often, demagogues like Amin command, and Trump command, support because people feel themselves to have been oppressed and to need to find in the demagogue's claims to be liberating them a sort of source of inspiration and vocation that can animate self-sacrifice, that can animate enthusiasm, that can animate political loyalty. In other words, people have good reasons for supporting demagogues, whether in the United States in the 2020s or in Uganda in the 1970s. And understanding that to be true has to be the first place from which kind of resistance to demagoguery must come.
0: Thank you for that. Nam, one final word before we go to audience questions.
3: I don't know how to follow that.
0: We can go straight to audience questions if you like.
3: I do think that understanding where people are coming from is incredibly important. But I also, in all of these situations with these dictators, people always push back and they fight back, and the people are resilient. And I think that's also important to center in these discussions when we have them. And resilience of just watching what's going on in Uganda, and the courage that people have to push back and say, we want change. I think change is something that's been consistent from Idi Amin to now in Uganda, and ultimately the power to the people.
0: That's a great place to end. Thank you very much for that. Very quick lightning round of audience questions, so really short answers if you can. As we look at current world events, are you able to see the fertile soil that can birth authoritarianism? Nakanika?
4: Yeah.
0: Okay.
4: Short and sweet.
2: Yeah. Okay. Dictatorship is in our eyes. Mm-hmm. And we are all closing eyes, you know, like our eyes, like genocide happened in Rwanda. Mm. You know, like people were on the ground. They were seeing what is happening. We are, you know, like global citizens. Mm. What is the dictatorship that is emerging in Uganda or in any other countries, you know, like are not only for citizens that are there. Mm-hmm. The people who continue to fund these governments, you know, like they are entrenching those governments, you know, like to oppress the people, mm-hmm. to buy guns, to kill, to abduct the citizens, to spread fear, you know, like in the people. So, like, yes, the conditions are there, mm-hmm. but we are closing our eyes to this condition.
0: Is Amin's leadership? Oh, this is to Derek. Is Amin's leadership parallel to the MAGA movement in the U.S.? Is Trump like Amin more than we think?
1: When Trump first came to power, there was an South African comedian, Trevor Noah, who had a whole production comparing Amin to Trump. So, yeah, Noah was right to some extent, but the more interesting comparison is, as the questioner has asked, to do with how and why MAGA, MAGA, looks a lot like the folks about whom I wrote in the 1970s. I think, you know, Make America Great Again as an idea parallels in many ways the claims that Amin was seeking to advance in the 70s. He didn't use that language, but he very nearly did. If he had known about Donald Trump, he probably would have admired him. The idea, in fact, he was a great fan of Enoch Powell, by the way, who was his own contemporary, who was trying to limit, as you probably know, immigration into the United Kingdom from the global south. And, you know, like Powell, Idi Amin and Donald Trump regarded immigrants as outsiders who had no entitlement to the national welfare, who were in some way usurping resources that folks, whether black Ugandans or white Americans ought to, or white British people ought to enjoy. In all these instances, Trump, like Amin, like Enoch Powell, used the apparatus of state to try to disentitle folks who were cast by government as minorities who enjoyed no particular claim over national resources. So I think there's a lot to say about the way that the 1970s in Uganda can teach us about where we are in America in the 2020s.
0: Because you said that, I just want to say that you write in your book that Idi Amin's rule was, quote, a premonition of our contemporary times.
1: Yeah. Mm. So the political violence of the 70s is not part of American politics. I wouldn't want to make that claim. Except insofar as one, as an immigrant in the United States, now finds yourself subject to ICE. If you're following American politics, the lawlessness of our immigration system, particularly through ICE, through ICE, is a source of great concern. These are folks who don't identify themselves as federal agents and who feel able to stop people on the street or in traffic and apprehend them. Again, fortunately for Americans, our justice system is much more vigorous and empowered than Uganda's justice system was in the 70s. And there are weights and balances and checks that will keep, we hope, lawlessness among federal authorities in hand. But there are nonetheless disturbing parallels in the way that law enforcement in the United States is today working with the way that the military and Uganda worked in the 70s. I'd say that. Yeah.
3: Can I just add something quickly?
0: Sure, no.
3: I also think there's a way that this stuff is so quiet, mm-hmm. because I was very shocked to find out that we actually have ICE offices in Ontario. Because mm-hmm. sometimes I think we try to distance ourselves from these bigger conversations, but it starts slowly. And if you look at what's happening in South Africa, where black South Africans are turning against other Africans, and then xenophobic violence that's happening there, I think it's happening in many different places, but it starts off quietly, and then mm-hmm. just kind of, before you know it, it's like that thing has moved into your house.
0: Thank you for adding the bit about South Africa, because that was actually one of the audience questions, but sadly I can't get to the rest. Maybe you'll have a chance to ask the panelists directly, but please join me in thanking our panelists, Derek, Naam, and Nakanike, for your insights. Thank you very, very much.
3: Thank you.
0: Wonderful. Thank you very much.
3: Thank you.
0: That was our conversation on Idi Amin's Uganda, the second in our 5-part series on how to defeat authoritarianism. Our guests were Naam Kiwanuka from TVO, Nakanike Musisi from the University of Toronto, and Derek Peterson from the University of Michigan. Thank you to the staff at the Stratford Festival and to Patrick Mooney at the CBC Radio Archives. Pauline Holdsworth is the producer of Ideas at Stratford. Technical production, Harper Charlton and Danielle Duval. Editing, Annie Bender and Matthew Lazen-Ryder. Lisa Ayuso is Ideas web producer. Senior producer is Nikola Lukšić. Greg Kelly is the executive producer of Ideas. And I'm Nala Ayed.

0: Holly Hudson is an American stand-up comedian and satirist whose comedy explores midlife, dating, motherhood, life as an American abroad, and the increasingly surreal state of American politics. Her show, called Fine Actually, is 50 minutes of stand-up and storytelling about a midlife American woman abroad trying to explain her country of origin without becoming personally responsible for it. Holly will perform it in Paris on September 29th at La Divine Comedy. Her show is about cultural collision, reinvention, dating, family, aging, trying to make sense of life in this day and age. Her live material combines personal storytelling, cultural observation, and political satire from the perspective of a woman who was supposed to be settling down and appears to have gone in the opposite direction. WRP strongly recommends this show.
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0: Hello and welcome to Turning Points on World Radio Paris. I'm your host, Patricia Killeen, and today I'm absolutely delighted to welcome Fiona Fauchois, who is a Franco-Irish soprano. Fiona began her musical training as a pianist in Paris, while also studying art history at the École du Louvre. She later turned to singing, studying at the prestigious Haute École de Musique de Lausanne. Her repertoire stretches from early music to contemporary works, and she has performed music by Stravinsky, Schoenberg and Gérard Pesson, as well as working with composer Agatha Zubel. In 2024, she sang the role of Tatiana in Tchaikovsky's Eugene Onegin, and then she also received an award for Best Contemporary Performance at the Katzenberg competition in that very same year. Fiona is also interested in creating performances that bring together different art forms. Her production Sorel, inspired by the paintings of an Italian lady artist with music by pioneer female composers, won first prize in the OSE creation competition. Fiona regularly performs with pianist Natalia Nikolskaya, with whom she has developed a very close musical partnership exploring art songs for voice and piano. Fiona has recently completed her voice studies in Lausanne and has returned here to live in Paris, although she will continue to revisit Lausanne for performances. On the 21st of September, at an event organised by the Cirque Littéraire Irlandais, Fiona and Natalia will perform Ishka, A Tale of Salt and Wood, at the Centre Culturel Irlandais in Paris. And we'll speak more about that during the show and her other exciting future projects. Welcome to Turning Points, Fiona.
1: Thank you so much.
0: Fiona, we're delighted to have you. Now, as I said, you're Franco-Irish and you grew up just outside Paris. Now, can you tell us a little about your childhood and where Ireland might have fitted into it?
1: Well, I had a very strong link with Ireland because, well, my mum is Irish and she always brought us to Ireland like for a month or a month and a half each year because I have a lot of family in Dublin, and so it's important to her to bring my little sister and me to spend time with them each year. And of course, she always spoke to us in English at home. And in the house I grew up in, my parents created a pub above the garage. So
0: what a house!
1: Yeah, it was. That's where I did my birthday parties and everything, and with like Guinness ads on the walls, and so with a bit of Ireland at home.
0: Oh my God, that's fantastic! And I think your sister as well is very musical.
1: Mm-hmm.
0: She plays the harp. I think.
1: Absolutely, yeah. She played the harp for a long time.
0: Yeah. So very musical ambience and fun and serious classical music as well.
1: Yeah, we were both trained in classical music.
0: Yeah. Now, so music was obviously very much part of your life from earlier on. But we said that you started with the piano rather than singing, mm-hmm. and then you switched. And when did you first realise that your voice might be really what you wanted to be, your real instrument?
1: Well, when I started the piano, so I had piano classes, but I also had chorus with other kids that played other instruments. And I feel like the fact of singing together, that really got to me. I really loved that experience. And then more and more, I think I preferred doing that. And also the collective point of view for that, because playing the piano is amazing, but you're quite alone for a big part of the day. So I think I really liked working with people and acting and singing together.
0: Yeah, because you combine them all so well, and there's that huge creative side of you that, I mean, you're an award-winning singer, but you're also an award-winning producer in a way, because you combine everything and it's you that organises many of the performances. So it's that gives you the outlet to do all of that.
1: Absolutely.
0: Now, you left Paris to study at the Haute École de Musique in Lausanne. Like, that was about 4 or 5 years ago, was it?
1: Yes, 5 years ago, yeah.
0: 5 years ago. And like, what did that move change for you personally as well as musically? Was it hard? Was it?
1: Well, it was weird because I was going away for the first time, like from my family and my friends in Paris. And also I was making the move for one teacher in particular that I wanted to work with, who's called Frédéric Gendreau. So it was really like, I think that was the point where I realized I was really my life was going to be destined to, you know, revolve around music entirely. But it's been an amazing ride. I mean, like the intensive practicing and meeting people in that school. So it was very intense, and I'm really happy today to have new tools I can play with in a way, and to come back to Paris with all of that that's new for me.
0: This is a new turning point for you. And I just want to tell our listeners that you were only 21 then when you went to Lausanne.
1: Yeah, yeah,
0: so it's young, isn't mm-hmm. it, to yeah. take on all of that. Now, you've worked across an extraordinarily broad repertoire, as we've said in the introduction, from Tchaikovsky and Stravinsky to very contemporary composers. Now, do you feel equally at home in all of those very different musical worlds?
1: I'd say there's always something that really moves me in all of these repertoire, and it can be different things. For example, in contemporary music, I really like the experiment of the voice. Like sometimes you would have to find a way to do some sounds, and that would, like, you would need to really explore things and try and, you know, make weird noises or anything. And I feel like that really liberated me at some point.
0: Right.
1: Or for example, I really love how in early music, the text is really important in the songs that you sing, and the music illustrates completely the text. For example, if you're talking about wind, you'd have like lots of rapid notes, or if you talk about death, you would have like very low notes and everything. So it's very, you know,
0: demonstrative of the theme.
1: Exactly. So
0: wow.
1: That,
0: yeah.
1: It's also really, I think, I'm passionate about that. And then I feel like a repertoire like Tchaikovsky is the whole drama aspect, and the fact of acting amazing plays with, you know, partners on stage, that really, really moves me. So I feel like in each repertoire there's something so interesting to explore.
0: Yeah, it's so interesting because you also sang in 2024, you sang Tatiana mm-hmm. in Eugene Onegin, I think you pronounce
1: Onegin.
0: It. And that's one of Tchaikovsky's opera.
1: Mm-hmm.
0: There is the ballet as well, but that's the opera.
1: Mm-hmm.
0: But what was it like to inhabit such a kind of a complex character? Because you really took on her character.
1: Yeah, it was amazing because she evolves so much throughout the opera. So Tatiana starts as a young girl at the beginning of the opera, and she falls in love with this Eugene Onegin who's older than her, and he's more tortured and everything. So she writes him a letter, and she's very passionate about him. And then he tells her, basically, you're just a little girl for me, you know, nothing will happen. And then she gets married to a prince, and she grows to be this very confident woman. And that's the moment, of course, where Eugene Onegin comes back and writes her love letters and everything. And what's amazing in this role is that she does tell him that she still loves him at the end, but she doesn't flinch. Well, she does a bit, but at the end she tells him, no, I have my life, you're not going to ruin my life. And she has the strength to walk away from him. And I feel like the journey, like from this little girl that's so passionate to this woman that's like, no, my life, I know what I want from it, and I will just make the right choices for me. That, and the music accompanies it, of course, but that was so amazing. And also it's like, it's one of the rare operas where a soprano doesn't die at the end,
0: yeah.
1: you know,
0: and
1: just
0: also,
1: kind of empowered.
0: Yeah.
1: So.
0: And also where a woman is such a strong woman.
1: Absolutely.
0: And
1: yeah.
0: Just decides, mm-hmm. well, I can turn my back on love because I have such a fabulous life. And also maybe there was loyalty as well to
1: talks about loyalty, yeah,
0: yeah,
1: of course. And Pushkin, so he's the one who wrote the piece. He had a lot of love for this character, for Tatiana. So you can feel like real empathy in the
0: right.
1: words, and it's
0: yeah.
1: very moving.
0: Yeah, yeah. I'd love to see it. Now, that same year, 2024, there was a lot happening. You also won the best contemporary performance at the Kattenberg mm-hmm. competition for like three or four pieces that you sung
1: yes.
0: at that competition. So what's it like to be an award? I mean, you were at the time, you were like 24 in 2024. What's it like to be an award winning singer at this stage?
1: It was an amazing experience because I only got to the semi-final, and I didn't get to the finals in that contest. But so I sang this piece by Menotti in the semifinals that's called The Consul, and it's a character called Magda. And basically, it's quite contemporary because it's about a woman who has to flee the country she's in And she tries to talk to a secretary and to get to speak to a consul, and she never gets to it. So she really faces the violence of administration, and the whole music is around it. And it was a really long scene, and I felt very passionate about it, and I was really acting, you know, on the moment. So it was amazing. I feel like it was such a good lesson to be like, I didn't go to the finals, but I had so much fun up to the semifinals, and they actually, you know, recognized that. So it was, I don't know, it was very encouraging, and to feel like at the end of the day, what's the most important? It's how you live the music on stage.
0: Of course, the interpretation, yeah, exactly, and your performance. Yeah. Mm-hmm. But you did win first prize in another competition, as we mentioned, the mm-hmm. OSE creation competition. For your work, can you tell us about that?
1: Well, that it's I've been working on that piece for quite some time, because so I did history of art at the Ecole du Louvre, and I also studied music at the same time, and the links between history of art and music, I always thought that was I was really passionate about it. And so this painter, Artemisia Gentileschi, she painted at the same time as Caravaggio, but she was less recognized when I studied her. But now she has like more and more exhibitions, and people are starting to talk about her a lot. And so I wanted to find a way to show her paintings on stage while singing music written by women around her time. So basically the singers, they recreate the paintings.
0: Wow.
1: They don't move.
0: Yeah, yeah.
1: And they sing, so by heart, all of this music, wonderful music written by Francesca Caccini or Baba Astruzzi and other women composers. And so I was really, really proud that that got the first prize, because I feel like also the teamwork was amazing in that project, and we're all still great friends. And the fact of this really important subject that we wanted to show, and working together, learning by heart all of this music, and also the physical work was amazing, because we had to hold these
0: poses,
1: yeah, absolutely, yeah, yeah, while singing.
0: Yeah.
1: And it was great, because a lot of people then discovered who she was, Artemisia Gentileschi, and we got programmed afterwards to do other concerts with that project. And so more and more people were really intrigued by her and the female composers we put forth, and that was really, I think, the aim of the project.
0: Yeah, it's lovely, because you're not only getting publicity for yourself and becoming famous yourself, but you're bringing this wave of people with you,
1: yeah,
0: artists,
1: absolutely,
0: and mm-hmm. other performers. It's just a lovely ambience, I think.
1: And the teamwork is so important for me.
0: Yeah, and of course the art history influence. I mean, it's lovely that mm-hmm. you can combine everything that you've learned.
1: Mm-hmm.
0: And now you work very closely with the pianist Natalia Nikolskaya. I have a bit of a difficulty with her surname. And what makes the relationship between a singer and pianist very special? And what do the two you bring to each other?
1: Well, it's a great question, because there are some feelings you just can't put into words. And I think if I had to try to describe it, is that Natalia and I, we breathe together. And that's the most important feeling that we have on stage together. I feel like she knows how I breathe. And then we just, I don't know, there's like this vibe that we have between us, which it's like we work a lot, like what we want to convey through the music, but at the same time there's a lot of instinct between both of us,
0: right,
1: which is
0: yeah.
1: really nice.
0: Yeah, yeah.
1: And I'd say the most important thing when a singer plays with a pianist is the duet aspect of it. It's not like just a pianist accompanying a singer.
0: Yes.
1: It's a real duet, and it's like a real dialogue between both.
0: Yeah.
1: So it's
0: yeah.
1: also learning how to make space for each other.
0: Yes, yeah.
1: And to then, you know, take the, I don't know, like to this energy that has to flow between each other.
0: Yeah.
1: It's a great work to do.
0: Yeah. And actually, we'll be very lucky in Paris, because we're going to get a chance to see both of you perform together on the 21st of September in a production that you created called mm-hmm. Ishka, A Tale of Salt and Wood. Now, that'll be performed in the Centre Culturel Irlandais in the little mm-hmm. chapel, which is called the Chapel St. Patrick. So, Fiona, where did the idea for this rather unusual performance come from?
1: I'd say it was a mix of events. So with Natalia, we worked on Samuel Barber's Hermit Songs. So these are songs that are written on medieval texts from the 8th century till the 12th century. And for example, in it, there's Pangerban, the story of the monk and his cat.
0: Oh, yeah, I love that.
1: Which is really nice. Yeah. And the music is amazing. So we had already played this music in other concerts. And I had to put up a project for my master's in Lausanne. So I was thinking, oh, I'd love to do this again. And then I was looking for a text for something else, for an audition. And it had to be like a 5-minute monologue. And I asked, so my mother, Patricia, if she knew any like Irish texts. And so she told me that you told her to look for something that was about 1916 in Ireland. And then she found this monologue on Michael Rogers by Kathleen Hendricks. And I was really, really moved by the text. So I chose to incorporate it to the concert with Samuel Barber's Hermit Songs. And then it kind of like, it was flowing from that idea. So I wanted to say the text and then we'd do the music. So with also Benjamin Britten, some of his arias and also traditional music. And to kind of show, to as if I was embodying this storyteller that is Michael Rogers. And then the public gets to imagine if he's singing something about his childhood or telling a story, or I like that the interpretation can stay quite wide and personal for each one of the public. Yeah.
0: Yeah. And you've picked a lovely character. I mean, Michael Rogers, mm-hmm. as you said, he's an Irish Shanachie storyteller.
1: Yes.
0: Who was interned in Frangoch after the 1916 Easter Rising.
1: Yes.
0: Now, he was an old man. He was rounded up with all of these young, fine, fit men. And it's lovely that it's him that caught Kathleen Hendricks' imagination mm-hmm. when she wrote the fictional monologue.
1: Exactly.
0: And that you've honoured him as well. I think it's fantastic. But he was a very special character, I think. Mm-hmm. Owen O'Neill, the leader of one of the leaders back in 1916, he also wrote a book about him. Mm-hmm. You know, he's a man who never went to school, really.
1: Yes, and he says that in his fictional monologue, that he didn't learn things in school. It was more by listening to the people around him. And I really liked that idea that we also form our knowledge collectively.
0: Exactly, exactly. Mm. No, that's a lovely idea. Mm-hmm. Yeah. And the title for our listeners who might not know, the title Uisce, it means water in Irish. Mm-hmm. So the full title, Uisce, A Tale of Salt and Wood. Without giving too much away, what does the title signify? Now, I don't want to spoil any surprises. But
1: well, I feel I was thinking of what the programme tasted like.
0: Wow.
1: Does that make sense?
0: Yeah.
1: I feel that, so these people that were brought to the Frangoch prison had to cross the sea.
0: That's right.
1: And so a lot of salt, you know, and salted air and stuff. And they were, the prison was an old distillery.
0: That's right,
1: a dry distillery.
0: what an ironic place to put Irish men.
1: Absolutely. So I was imagining like this old wood, you know, that would be some maybe in the prison.
0: That's fabulous.
1: You know, so
0: that's how you came up with the mm-hmm. title.
1: And Uisce, of course, water, but also whiskey, you know, all of these images.
0: Yeah, because in Irish, Uisce Baha, the water of life.
1: Yes.
0: But they didn't get any there.
1: They didn't get any.
0: They got the rosary instead. Michael Rogers led them in the rosary in the morning and mm-hmm. in the night because he was quite a religious character.
1: Yes.
0: So, mm-hmm. and they played lots of sports and it became known as the University of Revolution.
1: Yes. Yes. Yeah. And I feel like that idea really stuck with me, grew with me, because the storytelling, the fact of being together, and I don't know, I feel like it's so important, especially today, you know, to think about that the fact that we have to go through things together and educate each other, and not only through school, but through our stories, and try to keep them alive. It's so important.
0: Yeah. And your mom did that with you and your sister.
1: Yes, absolutely.
0: Because she gave you a book, I think, by Frank
1: Delaney. Yes, yeah, called Frank Ireland. Delaney. And it's also about a storyteller who tells tales about Ireland. Yeah.
0: Yeah. Yeah. So I think it's important for us to have our heritage. I mean, my children as well are Franco Irish. Mm-hmm. And it's lovely that they have the both cultures as well. Now, so we're really looking forward to the 21st. And like, I don't want to do any spoilers, but do you see Ishka, A Tale of Salt and Wood, do you see it primarily as a concert or as a piece of theatre, storytelling, or something that deliberately kind of sits between all three, you know?
1: I think it would sit between all three because, so we have this part of monologue, but then we don't explain really anything. And it's more like the music, you know, that comes. And so I don't know, I would say like a performance because I feel that could, you know, incorporate music and theater. And also there's a bit of like physical theater also.
0: Right.
1: But I feel like I like the fact that anyone can imagine what they want.
0: That's lovely, yeah.
1: With the piece.
0: A personal interpretation. Yeah. It'll resound with people, yeah. Now, there's something really special about bringing this Irish story to the Chapel St. Patrick. You know, it's such an old, beautiful church at the Sainte Culturelle Irlandais, 110 years after the Easter Rising. Mm-hmm. Like, does performing it there have a particular significance for you?
1: Absolutely,
0: really?
1: Yeah. Yeah, I feel like I feel really honored to be honest, and I'm so glad also that I don't know I can perform it, you know, with my family here, like my mother and my sister and the ones that brought me to Irish culture. You know, I feel like to be able to perform it there is really, yeah, it's very special to me.
0: Yeah, and you have another very important Irish connection coming up just around the corner. In November, you'll perform in Carmen mm-hmm. with the Irish National Opera in Dublin. Mm-hmm. Now, how did that exciting opportunity come about?
1: Well, I auditioned for them in March. And so then they wrote to me to ask me if I wanted to be part of the chorus for Carmen at the National Irish Opera.
0: Fantastic.
1: And of course I said yes.
0: Of course.
1: It's a great mix because it's a French opera that I love, but it's in Dublin, so
0: isn't
1: I feel
0: it
1: like
0: great?
1: It's perfect.
0: It's It's like after Lausanne, Paris, Geneva, and then Dublin, where do you see yourself going next? And like, is there a role that you really have a dream about singing one day? Another role, a different role to that.
1: I'd say, well, honestly, Tatiana in Eugene Onegin, I'd love to sing it again because it's so special to me. I'd love to sing Mimi in La Bohème by Puccini.
0: Oh, lovely. Yeah.
1: That's something I would really, really like to sing.
0: Yeah.
1: And I feel like for, you know, the next year is basically traveling around and continuing to do projects with people that are extraordinary. That's what I wish.
0: Yeah, you know? And you'll be meeting so many new performers and everything in the Sainte Culturelle Irlandais.
1: Yes, absolutely.
0: One thing generally leads to another in your line of work.
1: Mm-hmm,
0: so
1: exactly.
0: That's wonderful. Now, Fiona, I know you're very young, but as you know, my program is called Turning Points. And at 26 year old, what was the biggest turning point so far?
1: I'd say, honestly, when I was 6 years old, my big sister brought me to the opera because she was working there. And I remember to this day what I felt like at the time. And at the time I was like, I want to be an opera singer. And then I kind of forgot about it because, well, when you're 6 years old, you can't really sing opera.
0: I know.
1: But I remember being fascinated by the costumes and the lights and the whole stage production. It was just magical for me. And there were princesses and, you know.
0: Yeah.
1: But I think it's really a core memory of also a moment I shared with my big sister. It's a core memory that really, you know, I still have it to this day. And I mean, I'm so happy that today I get to do what I wanted to do when I was 6 years old.
0: That is really fantastic. So listen, I want to say to our listeners, many, many thanks for tuning in today. And it would be great if many of you could come to the Chapel St. Patrick at the Sainte Culturelle Irlandais on Monday, the 21st of September at 7 p.m. to see Fiona and Natalia perform. Now, the entrance is free, but you do need to register for the event. So just do a quick search on Eventbrite with the keywords Tale of Salt and Wood. And I'll also paste the registration link up on the World Radio Paris blog, so you'll be well able to find it. So I'm going to pass you over to Fiona now to bid you goodbye and to give you the name of a little excerpt from her show Sorel that she's going to sing us out with and let you enjoy a couple of minutes of her exceptional voice. Thank you, Fiona. Over to you.
1: Well, thank you so much for having me, and thank you all for listening. Now, this is Lasciatemi qui solo, a piece by Francesca Caccini, a composer from the 17th century in Italy. And it was part of my show Sorelle, so the show about the paintings by Artemisia Gentileschi. And I hope you enjoy it.

0: hilariously satisfying. Around 100 people screaming at the Pacific Ocean in San Francisco on Saturday. That was our sound of the day. If you have anything you'd like to get off your chest, you can scream or speak in a normal volume to TalkBack at 416-205-5687. Or you can email us, screaming or not, at aih@cbc.ca.
1: We are going to take a short break now. When we return, it is not clear whether Russian drones were trying to attack foreign diplomats when they targeted a train near the Poland-Ukraine border. What is clear, according to a woman who witnessed that attack, is that it is an unwelcome escalation.
0: And don't get carried away. That's what scared runners told themselves yesterday while running a half marathon in New Jersey when they found themselves waist deep in fast-moving flash flooding in the middle of the race. Stay tuned. I'm Chris Howden.
1: And I'm Neil Kirksall.

0: Hi, I'm Patricia Killeen, host of Turning Points on World Radio Paris. My show is about how Paris can be a real catalyst in a person's life. 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
2: The train line is often used by foreign dignitaries returning from Kyiv, and Ukraine's railway operator says it is quite possible those officials were the intended target of a Russian attack. On Sunday, Russian drone strikes hit the engine of a passenger train traveling near the Poland-Ukraine border. No one was hurt. The strike took place shortly after a diplomatic train had passed through, carrying former British Prime Minister Boris Johnson and other European officials who were leaving the country after attending a security conference in Kyiv. It's one of a series of Russian drone attacks in recent weeks targeting Western border crossings. Today, NATO's Secretary General Mark Rutte addressed the attacks and the motivation behind them.
3: The strike on a passenger train in Ukraine yesterday shows how desperate Putin has become. He thinks that he can stop us from supporting Ukraine and that he can undermine our unity. He is wrong. Our answer is to increase support to Ukraine so it has what it needs to defend itself.
2: NATO Secretary General Mark Rutte. Katerina Sargatskova is a journalist who witnessed the attacks while traveling on a train bound for Warsaw. We reached her in Lisbon, Portugal.
4: Katerina, obviously we can understand that explosions and this kind of violence attacks are unfortunately common, part of life in Ukraine at the moment. But did yesterday's attack, did it feel different?
5: Yeah, it is. It felt different for sure, because usually Russia does not attack trains in the very, very much western Ukraine. So this felt definitely different.
4: You were on a different train than the one that was hit. When did it become clear to you yesterday that this was not a normal train ride at all?
5: I mean, I'm a risk manager, so I used to deal with all sort of high risks and have a couple of clients that we, you know, support when they go back and forth across the border. So we got informed that there could be some interruptions in the western part of Ukraine and specifically in a railway, but nothing, you know, more specific than that. But then during the night, around like 2 or 3 a.m., we've been asked to evacuate from the train for the first time. And I was like, okay, it's like usual stuff. It happens all the time in the last couple of months in Ukraine lately, across the country. So it felt fine. But then in the morning, like around 8:30, we just woke up in our carriage, and we've been asked in a more anxious way to evacuate, and we've been like forced to leave very, very quickly. So I understood that there was a sign of something incoming, so we ran, and then I heard the drone, and it was really close, just basically above the head. I tried to reach the get as far from the train as possible, and at that moment I heard the drone, and then I saw the impact 200-300 meters, something like that. And immediately after that, so it didn't end there, there was another drone and then another one, so it was like 5 or 6 drones, one after another, incoming.
4: And 200-300 meters is not very far at all. What does it feel like and sound like when you're that close?
5: You know, the sound of fighter jets or just small jet flying over your head, when you're in airfield. So this kind of sound. The problem with those drones is that you never know what these they target. And they move it very fast, so you cannot outrun them. So you have to, hide.
4: And how did you hide? Where did you hide?
5: Well, I found some kind of a garage with a roof, and it was not protected fully, but at least it was something.
4: I know so this is the work that you do, and you've been a journalist as well, so you're used to difficult scenarios. But I think I just want to underline. I think people will be struck by your calm and matter of fact. It's understandable given what you've experienced.
5: Yeah, my job and my organization's job is to train, you know, prepare people for this kind of scenarios. Even though it feels like, you know, 200 meters, 300 meters, it's kind of close, but far enough, you know, to not experience any sort of damage.
4: As you know, this all happened not long after a diplomatic train carrying the former British Prime Minister Boris Johnson, as well as the former Swedish Prime Minister Carl Bildt and others, was traveling along that route. The rail operator in Ukraine says that that train left earlier because of this constant threat of Russian strikes, and believes that quite likely, you know, that diplomatic train was the target. Does that line up with your thinking?
5: You know, it's really, really hard to tell because they attacked an empty train, which happened to be just 100 meters or 200 meters from our train. So I would say this scenario is possible. Mm-hmm. Maybe they just wanted to strike any train on this route because it was closer to the border, and, you know, kind of to show that that they can now reach the very much west of Ukraine with their drones.
4: Yeah, whatever Russia's intentions might have been with these attacks that we've been speaking about, what message does it send to you? Will it? I have a feeling I know what you'll say, but does it? Is it going to change how you carry on getting on other passenger trains?
5: I myself will travel for sure. Probably I will be choosing some other locations to travel, and maybe not necessarily by train. Right. You know. So for many Ukrainians, there is no choice. Even worse situation is within the country, because those trains are being targeted by Russian drones all the time, and people experience evacuations almost every day. You know, so this happens. So to be in the west of Ukraine in the international train, so it got international attention, so it's understandable. Yeah. But Ukrainians experience that all the time. And when it comes to the peace negotiations, really, we don't see any great options for now. So still, Russia has more cards in their hands, and they have an ally. You know, United States of America. It doesn't feel really great to be frank. This situation, especially in front of the winter that is coming, and with all these strikes on Ukraine's energy, it will not be easy. It probably will be the worst winter ever.
4: Katerina, I'm glad you're doing okay. I appreciate this. Thank you.
5: Thank you. Thank you so much.
2: Katerina Sargatskova witnessed Sunday's Russian attack on a Ukrainian passenger train. We reached her today in Lisbon.

0: France. Tom Watts here from the official UK Airplay chart. 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